0: and trying new things to bring in customers. From New England Public Media, Karen Brown reports.
1: Matt Tarlecki is watching over the fermentation tanks for this year's Oktoberfest Pilsner, one of the styles he's developed to attract new customers. When he started his brewery in 2014, he didn't think it would be this hard to get people to drink beer.
2: There was a lot of new developments as far as hops coming out back then, and the craft beer boom was sort of peaking.
1: Tarlecki's brewery was the first of three to open that year in the western Massachusetts town of East Hampton. He rented space in a former mill and called it Abandoned Building Brewery.
2: It was really fun. It was really exciting. There was a lot of room for growth and opportunity.
1: Throughout the 2010s, the number of breweries across the country grew from 2,000 to 10,000, according to the National Brewers Association. CEO Bart Watson says millennials in particular seem to love hazy IPAs and bold hoppy ales, and they were tired of the light lagers from corporate brands.
3: I think some of it is every generation just wants to drink a little bit differently.
1: But around 2020, everything changed. COVID shut down the brewery tap rooms, as well as the restaurants that bought the beer wholesale. Then Watson says the cost of raw materials went up. Millennials were having families and drinking less. Meanwhile, as Gen Z came of drinking age, they had less appetite for high alcohol beer. So hundreds of breweries closed. To use a movie metaphor,
3: we used to be in the Field of Dreams era, build it and they will come. You could put up a brewery and you'd have lines out the door. And today we're in the Moneyball era, where you got to scratch and claw and you have to find every little edge in order to be competitive.
1: One of those, he says, is getting in on the popular new craft drinks besides beer. Breweries are making their own canned cocktails, hard seltzer, and THC-infused drinks, plus non-alcoholic beer. And it's not just about the drinks. Tarlecki says brewers are realizing that being a community gathering place is a better draw than beer alone.
2: The way the brewery is now is definitely not the way I had imagined it when I opened it 12 years ago.
1: His brewery now hosts trivia nights, science lectures, songwriter showcases, and recently an arts and crafts market in the parking lot.
4: Thank you so much.
5: Thank you.
1: While the tap room was virtually empty, dozens of shoppers walked around outside holding IPAs they bought from the beer tent. 27-year-old Aaron Lavoie was out doing errands.
6: I don't think that I was planning on having a beer this afternoon, but I was honestly like, well, I can get some of my stuff that I needed to get anyways and have a more novel weekend.
1: A block away, the New City Brewery hosted a honky-tonk dance on its patio and game night inside. 28-year-old Brandon Robert was playing the card game Magic with friends and drinking an ale.
7: I come here every single week to play Magic. And so, like, I don't know that I would go out at that same rate comparatively, like, if I wasn't playing Magic.
1: While Tarlecki says the new products and strategies are bringing in customers.
2: Yeah, you don't want to stretch yourself thin and kind of take away from what your original goals were, which is, you know, making craft beer.
1: Still, he's determined to keep his labor of love afloat. He just raised the price of a pint by 50 cents. And this fall, he's launching Bingo Night. For NPR News, I'm Karen Brown in Western Massachusetts.
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10: 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For our weather this evening, we have partly cloudy conditions over at the Kodiak Airport. Temperatures 44 degrees Fahrenheit. We have wind blowing east at 7 miles per hour. Tonight, we've got a chance of rain, mainly after 4 a.m. It'll be mostly clear during the evening, and then mostly cloudy overnight with a low around 35 degrees. We'll have a northeast wind blowing around 5 miles per hour and a 30% chance of precipitation. Friday, we've got rain mainly after 7 a.m. We'll have a high near 47 degrees. A northeast wind will blow 10 to 20 miles per hour and we'll have a 90% chance of precipitation. For the southwest part of the region, it's going to be mostly clear tonight with a chance of rain in the evening, then a chance of rain and snow after midnight. We have lows in the lower to mid 30s. We have a northeast wind blowing 15 miles per hour with gusts to 25 miles per hour after midnight. Friday, we have a chance of rain in the morning, then rain in the afternoon. We'll have highs in the mid 40s. A northeast wind will blow 10 to 25 miles per hour with gusts to 40 miles per hour. For our marine weather, a synopsis for the North Gulf Coast and Kodiak Island waters and Cook Inlet. A 997 millibar North Pacific low moves to 225 nautical miles south of Kodiak City by Friday afternoon, then to 60 nautical miles south of Kodiak City by Saturday afternoon. Its front enters the southwestern Gulf Friday morning and moves to the northern Gulf Coast by Saturday morning. Coming up, it's NPR's national headlines and then our local evening newscast. Stay tuned.
4: Live from NPR News in Washington, I'm Ryland Barton. New York Democratic Governor Kathy Hochul has appointed State Attorney General Letitia James to be special prosecutor to oversee investigation of Cornell University gang rape allegations. Hochul said she had lost faith in the local prosecutor's ability to handle the case. NPR confirmed the alleged victim told police clearly in 2024 that she was raped. This contradicts a statement from local prosecutor Matthew Van Houten, who said that the woman initially described the incident as consensual. Attorneys for Krista Pike, the woman who received two lethal injections in Tennessee yesterday and still lived, were told she is in critical condition. One of her attorneys, Stephen Farrell, said she had a blood condition that makes it difficult to administer injections.
5: We presented evidence that due to her blood condition, venous access would be difficult, and that this type of prolonged execution that she didn't want to happen would happen.
4: Tennessee Republican Governor Bill Lee has put executions in the state on hold and called for a third-party review to determine what caused the failed execution. Pike's attorneys are calling for the governor to commute her death sentence. In a new letter, thousands of doctors are encouraging senators not to confirm Dr. Heidi Overton to be the next FDA commissioner. NPR's Sydney Lupkin reports.
11: A letter to senators co-signed by more than 2,500 physicians says Overton is unfit to lead the FDA. It came from the Committee to Protect Healthcare, which is a left-leaning national advocacy group of doctors and other healthcare workers. The letter cited Overton's, quote, dangerous record on vaccines and extremist anti-abortion advocacy. The group said her record made them believe she wouldn't uphold the FDA's rigorous evidence-based standards if given the top job. Overton's confirmation hearing before a Senate Health Committee took place last week. A vote likely won't happen until Congress is back in session in November after the midterms. Sydney Lupkin, NPR News.
4: The tight U.S. Senate race in Maine could decide who controls Congress. Republican Susan Collins has won the state five times. NPR's Luke Garrett spoke to voters.
12: Both Collins and her Democratic challenger, Troy Jackson, hail from Aroostook County, a rural region that borders Canada. Here, the chief political concerns are the prices of gas and heating oil. Sabrina Haney sells farmed vegetables in Caribou, Maine.
13: Our economy sucks right now. The gas prices need to go down. The fuel prices need to go down. They just need to help us out.
12: And over in Fort Kent, Maine, Brandon Godding owns a local movie theater. With heating oil prices up 74% since last year, he's just not sure if he can keep it warm.
14: I'm definitely scared for the winter. My tank's full right now from the summer, and we do have heat pumps, but they're older. They only do so much in these big open spaces.
12: Godding says he'll vote for the candidate that brings down the price of heating oil. Luke Garrett, NPR News, Aroostook County, Maine.
4: From Washington, you're listening to NPR News.
10: From KMXT News, this is Catherine Irving. It's at 5:04 p.m. and I'm here with your local evening newscast. Incorrect information provided by a Google AI overview caused a Kodiak woman to hunt snipe illegally on September 5th. The Alaska Beacon reports that's according to a citation filed last week at the Kodiak District Court. Writing in an affidavit attached to the citation, Alaska Wildlife Trooper Alex Wick said the woman, named Christina Weaver, called troopers to self-report the violation. He said that Weaver Googled snipe season on her phone and that, according to Google, snipe season began on September 1st. Based on that information, she hunted 3 snipe, but became suspicious after learning that duck season didn't open until October 8th. Snipe are small game birds common in Alaska, Canada, and the northern lower 48. Wick said he performed a Google search identical to Weaver's and received identical incorrect information. Google did not respond to an email seeking comment on the incorrect information provided by its software. The platform provides an immediate artificial intelligence-generated summary of search findings. A spokesperson for the Alaska Department of Public Safety told The Beacon that the one source of truth when it comes to hunts is the Alaska Department of Fish and Game's regulations and emergency orders. The spokesperson said Weaver acted completely correctly once she learned about the AI-caused mistake. Self-reported hunting violations are punished much less severely than ones uncovered by troopers. Weaver pleaded no contest to the citation on Friday and was fined $150. Next up, anywhere Alaskans are missing their salmon, anger is boiling at the pollock trawl fishery. Bering Sea trawlers accidentally catch and waste thousands of salmon while in-river fishing is often shut down for conservation. It's become a flashpoint in the tight U.S. Senate race. Both Senator Dan Sullivan and challenger Mary Peltola vie for the anti-bycatch vote. Alaska Public Media's Liz Ruskin reports from the Kuskokwim River, where subsistence fishermen say their way of life is on the brink.
15: Yvonne Waska lives at the water's edge in Bethel. His fish camp is right behind his house.
16: Well, this is my smokehouse, and this is where we make smoked fried fish.
15: Waska caught some kings at the start of summer, though just half of what his household needs. His fish racks should be filled with silver salmon now, but the silver return was too weak to fish. So instead of getting more salmon in August and September, his family was already dipping into what they put up for winter.
16: They don't close the trawlers. They close me and my people first.
15: Waska is up against a giant. The Alaska pollock fishery is the largest in the country by weight. Trawlers can tow nets as wide at the mouth as a football field and a quarter mile in length. Along with nearly 3 billion pounds of pollock, the nets capture thousands of king and chum salmon. Silver salmon are not caught in trawl nets in any number. Still, Waska blames the trawlers for seafloor damage and messing with the ecosystem.
16: My definition of them, destructors of the sea, Pacific Ocean, and the Bering Sea.
15: The trawlers say they are not to blame for the salmon declines. They point to science showing a heat wave decimated Yukon kings and that much of the salmon trawlers catch is not even from Western Alaska. And they say their bycatch rate, relative to the enormous pollock haul, is tiny. Waska has heard those arguments, but trawler bycatch last year included almost 13,000 king salmon that were from Western Alaska rivers. The waste galls him.
16: Remember, they hunted the whales to extinction, the buffalo, and holy cow, 21st century, they're going to let this happen.
15: It's not just subsistence fishermen who are upset about trawlers. Sport, charter, and other commercial fishermen are demanding political leaders address this. Fish is all over the political ads in the Senate race.
17: Senator Sullivan is championing legislation to reduce bycatch.
18: Dan Sullivan is taking big money from out-of-state corporate trawlers.
15: Bycatch was Peltola's signature issue when she ran for U.S. House. And before.
19: There was no fishing this summer for Chinook salmon. Zero.
15: That's Peltola, then a subsistence fishing advocate, testifying to Congress in 2021 against the Bering Sea trawl fishery.
19: There's such a double standard here when this year alone, the industry captured as bycatch 12,000 Chinook salmon and over 500,000 chum salmon.
15: She was elected to Congress the next year. She filed 2 anti-bycatch bills in 2024. They did not advance. She's now calling to ban lower 48 factory trawlers, the large catcher processors. Until recently, Sullivan was a favorite of the pollock industry, taking in $300,000 in political contributions. He began publicly calling out bycatch late last year. In June, Sullivan filed a bycatch reduction bill. He talked about it when it passed a Senate committee in September.
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15: In a sign of how central bycatch has become and how quickly, here's Sullivan during this year's Kodiak Fisheries debate.
21: It helps the bycatch issue.
20: And leading on reducing bycatch.
21: That helps with bycatch.
15: He said bycatch more than 24 times. At his prior Kodiak Fisheries debate in 2020, he didn't say the word at all. Calls to end trawl bycatch come from all over the state, but the spiritual heart of the anti-trawl movement is the Yukon-Kuskokwim region, where people have relied on salmon for millennia. Upriver from Bethel, empty fish camps tell a story of loss. In Kwikset, with 900 people and few paying jobs, lack of salmon is an existential threat. Tribal President Mary Nikolai says there used to be 60 active fish camps around here. She steps into a cold smokehouse unused all summer.
22: Most of the smokehouses are like this. And it's like a slow trend of closing our workforce out.
15: Retired Orthodox priest Martin Nikolai says fish camp is where skills and values are transferred from one generation to the next. Without fish, he worries the chain is broken.
23: For us, it's our culture, it's our life. For them, it's money.
15: He hopes the close Senate race spotlights the injustice of bycatch. He wants the world to know the threat they face. Reporting from Kwikset, I'm Liz Ruskin.
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25: From Alaska Public Media in Anchorage, I'm Ava White, and this is the Alaska Economic Report. Hundreds of thousands of Alaskans are receiving their permanent fund dividends this week. This year's payout is $1,200, which includes a $200 energy relief payment. There are a lot of things you could do with the money, but how should you spend it? Laurel Ranker is a financial advisor in Anchorage and suggests dividing up your permanent fund dividend.
26: I love this third approach. So that would be about $400 in this case.
25: Ranker recommends saving a third of your PFD, like putting it in a retirement account or Roth IRA. She advises the second chunk be spent on something you need. For her and probably many other Alaskans, that's snow tires. But Rankert says it can also apply to credit card or medical debt you've been working to pay off.
26: It's what we call squid on your face. Like, you can't really focus on anything else because you've got this expense or this bill kind of staring down at you. And it would just feel good mentally to have that dealt with.
25: If you have multiple debt obligations, she says it's best to pay off the one with the highest interest rate first. And don't worry, Ranker advises splurging that last bit on yourself. But she recommends an experience over tangible items because the memories you make have added value.
26: So maybe it's a concert ticket that you wouldn't normally buy otherwise just because those prices are outrageous these days. Or an airline ticket that maybe you couldn't buy an entire ticket, but maybe the majority of it would be doable with this amount.
25: PFD week sort of feels like Christmas, but instead of a gift from Santa, it's a check from the state of Alaska with an amount ultimately determined by state lawmakers. Many businesses offer sales to Alaskans around the time they receive the PFD, including Alaska Airlines. The company's annual sale runs through October 5th, and travel experts say using mileage is the most cost-effective approach. But Rankert has a hot take.
26: To not take advantage of PFD sales, but instead wait until Black Friday, because those deals are typically a lot more significant in terms of cost savings.
25: Rankert says there's not necessarily a wrong way to spend your PFD, but that if a better deal may be on the horizon and the only cost is time, it's best to wait. This year's PFD includes a normal dividend of $1,000 plus a $200 energy relief payment combined into one check. Experts say they aren't thinking of the energy money separately, but Alaskans might. Brett Watson is an associate professor of economics at the University of Alaska Anchorage's Institute of Social and Economic Research. When you put a label on money, he says it can change the way people respond to receiving it.
0: When we call cash an energy rebate, people tend to turn up the thermostat. When we call cash a fuel rebate, people tend to buy more fuel, even if they could spend that money on anything else that they wanted to.
25: Of course, there's no requirement that the $200 actually be spent on heating or fuel. This year's $1,200 payout is the smallest since 2021, and Watson says its purchasing power has changed over the decades.
0: The PFD used to represent a larger share of Alaskans' income, and so it's gotten eaten away a little bit by inflation, but also in cuts to dividend spending.
25: The PFD schedule changes slightly each year, but the payment typically hits in early October. Watson says this allows people to plan ahead. Some Alaskans might make purchases early, knowing they can pay them off later, while others might wait for the funds to land in their account before spending.
0: People can start to prepare for getting it. And that means that they can start spending their dividend, if they've got a credit card, fairly early in the year. So a lot of it's about balancing, you know, money that we've spent in the past, money that we've spent today, and money that we're spending in the future.
25: Watson says that means to think of your future self, but everyone has different trade-offs, he says. Watson plans to donate his entire $1,200 PFD to his church in West Anchorage. As for me, I'm following Rankert's advice. I'm going to save some, pay off some debt, and treat myself to a staycation. In Anchorage, I'm Ava White, and this is the Alaska Economic Report.
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6: This is National Native News. I'm Jill Freitas. Ketchikan Indian community and two conservation groups are asking a federal court to halt an old-growth timber sale in Alaska's Tongass National Forest. According to Earth Justice, the Shelter Cove sale offers about 4 million board feet of timber as part of the larger South Revilla project near Ketchikan. The groups argue logging would harm subsistence resources, wildlife, and remaining old-growth forest. Ketchikan Indian Community President Gloria Burns says Indigenous knowledge cannot be treated as an afterthought in decisions about tribal homelands. The groups are seeking an injunction while the court considers their broader lawsuit challenging the South Revilla project. Bids for the timber sale are scheduled to open October 20th. Prediction markets are becoming an issue for Native American tribes, who argue they're threatening their gaming revenues and thus their ability to fund vital services. As KUNM's Jeanette Didios reports, New Mexico tribes and state lawmakers are looking at taxing them.
7: Prediction markets like Kalshi and Polymarket are online platforms where people wager bets on an outcome around future real-world events like sports or elections. But because of the way they're regulated, they don't usually pay taxes to states. Tribal gaming in New Mexico, however, contributed over $151 million to the state's general fund in the last fiscal year. Tribes also fear that prediction markets will lead people away from gambling in tribal casinos to online markets, which people can access on their phones while on tribal lands. And tribal officials say that's a violation of the gaming rights they negotiated with the state as sovereign governments. Tribes also use those revenues for things like early education programs, housing, and health care. During a meeting of the Indian Affairs Interim Committee last week, Navajo Nation Council Delegate Eugenia Charles Newton describes how prediction markets are also targeting minors to bet.
8: Right now with prediction markets, we know that a 10-year-old standing next to their sheep camp, they can go onto a website and they can wager a bet.
7: Prediction market websites are classified as federal financial exchanges rather than traditional gambling platforms, which allows them to market to people 18 and older. With weak age verification on social media, minors have been reported making wagers. Prediction markets currently exist in a legal gray area, and gaming officials want the state to tax them. But lawmakers raise concerns. Those include whether taxes would affect current gaming compacts, how online activity would be tracked on tribal lands, and who would collect revenue. The Mescalero Apache, along with Isleta, Powaki, and Sandia Pueblos, are suing Kalshi. The New Mexico Attorney General also filed suit in June. They're among a number of lawsuits across the country against the platforms. In response, the federal government is suing New Mexico to block the state from enforcing its gambling laws against prediction markets. For National Native News, I'm Jeanette Didios.
4: Voting disparities have deep roots for people of color, and new research shows New Mexico's Native voters are likely to face numerous roadblocks at the November ballot box. Roz Brown has more.
5: The Native American Rights Fund report used federal data from the past three general elections to show rejected voter registration applications increased by an average of 200% in counties where Native Americans make up at least a quarter of the population. Senior staff attorney Allison Nesswood says the report confirms what Native communities have long known to be true.
9: Their registration is getting denied, their ballots getting rejected, and all of this really adds up to the systemic disenfranchisement of our people in our own homelands.
5: The report also outlines how disruptions at the United States Postal Service had a significant impact on Native voters. I'm Roz Brown.
11: And I'm Jill Freitas.
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27: This is Asian View from NHK World Japan. I'm Raja Pradhan. Chinese President Xi Jinping has emphasized his desire for China's unification with Taiwan at an event celebrating the 77th anniversary of the country's founding. Xi delivered a speech in Beijing on Wednesday, the day before China's National Day. He said China must deepen exchanges and cooperation across the Taiwan Strait, resolutely fight secessionist forces seeking independence for Taiwan, and oppose external interference. She also called for promoting the peaceful development of cross-strait relations to advance national unification. This remark apparently referred to Taiwan's Lai Ching-te administration, which Beijing sees as pro-independence. Flooding caused by heavy rain in Thailand has killed 24 people since last week. The disaster has also severely disrupted operations at the country's main international airport near Bangkok. Some passengers have been waiting for days to collect their luggage from Suvarnabhumi Airport. Flag carrier Thai Airways says the floods have prevented some staff from getting to work, and it'll likely take several more days before operations return to normal. Three Asian universities have ranked in the top 15 globally for the first time. The British journal Times Higher Education released the World University Rankings 2027. The highest-ranked Asian institution was China's Tsinghua University, which took 11th place. Peking University came in 13th. The National University of Singapore ranked 15th. From Japan, the University of Tokyo was ranked 27th and Kyoto University 62nd. British and American universities dominated the top 10. This is NHK World Japan. Six of Japan's eight major automakers saw their overseas sales slump in August. Toyota, Honda, Nissan, and Daihatsu all reported declines, along with Mitsubishi and Mazda. The figures show a continued erosion of market share in China. That's attributed to tough competition with local rivals and sluggish demand for gasoline vehicles. Nissan and Honda were hit hardest in China, with sales plunging around 50%. Toyota followed with a drop of about 23%. Suzuki and Subaru dodged the overseas sales slump. Suzuki remains popular in India and Subaru in Canada. A Japanese city pop event has drawn a crowd in Beijing despite strained political ties. The event at the Japanese embassy featured music from the 1970s and 80s and attracted about 150 people. The minister at the embassy, Sonoda Yo, said he hoped they would become familiar with the genre and immerse themselves in its charm. People from China's music industry introduced leading artists including Eiichi Otaki and Tatsuro Yamashita. The participants also enjoyed listening to city pop music played on vinyl records. One visitor noted, "Culture has the power to resonate." He said he believes great cultural works can be enjoyed by people around the world together. Interesting, the event was so strong, registration slots were filled within just a few hours. Tokyo's Shibuya Ward will again ask local retailers around Shibuya Station to halt alcohol sales during Halloween to curb problematic behavior and accidents. Every year on October 31st, large numbers of young people and foreign visitors gather in the area. Shibuya Mayor Hasebe Ken said even taking photos and costumes on the streets can be a nuisance. Hasebe said Shibuya will be urging people not to drink or litter on the streets. He said the area around the iconic Hachiko dog statue will be closed off from October 30th. Thailand's tourism agency has appointed a Japanese teenager and professional Muay Thai fighter as an ambassador to promote the sport in Japan. Kadoaki Aidi is in her first year of high school in the northeastern city of Yamagata. She's the first Japanese national to serve as ambassador. She started practicing the martial art at a local gym and became a professional competitor in Thailand last year at the age of 15. The Tourism Authority of Thailand has decided to support her with the aim of increasing the number of people who visit Thailand to watch matches and experience the sport. Kadoaki says she wants to compete in many matches and keep winning so more people can discover the joy of the sport. This is Asian View from NHK World Japan.
16: Good afternoon. 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With Thursday's Alaska statewide weather for tonight, a weak low will spread rain along the North Gulf Coast and across the northern panhandle. Look for scattered isolated snow showers over the eastern interior. Areas of light snow will continue for the eastern Beaufort Sea coast and toward the Brooks Range. Otherwise, high pressure will make for light winds and variably cloudy skies with colder temperatures over much of interior Alaska, extending down into across Bristol Bay and Cook Inlet to the southwest coast. Low pressure will keep rain going along the eastern Aleutians and Alaska Peninsula. That low will spread some rain to Kodiak Island during the afternoon Friday. Another system will push some gustier winds in toward the western Aleutians, with rain spreading to Kiska Island by late afternoon. High pressure will dominate interior Alaska with fair skies, dry conditions, and light winds extending from the north slope all the way down into Cook Inlet and the Kenai Peninsula, as well as the southeast Bering Sea, with even some partly sunny skies in store for the central Aleutians around Adak and Atka. Otherwise, for Saturday, it should be fair along the southeast coast with increasing clouds during the afternoon hours, but most of the rainfall stay along the north Gulf Coast in toward Prince William Sound with some gusty east to northeast winds developing along the coastal areas. Look for rain to spread westward in toward eastern Turnagain Arm and into the central Kenai Peninsula during the afternoon. It'll be a rainy day for Kodiak Island, but the interior will see variably cloudy skies with dry conditions from the Arctic coast. And for Sunday, low pressure moves into the eastern Bering Sea with a front extending from Bristol Bay along the north Gulf Coast and down along the Panhandle, produce rain from Dixon Entrance across all of the southeast coastal areas, as well as the north Gulf Coast, Prince William Sound, Kenai Peninsula, Cook Inlet. Rain will spread into the southern Kuskokwim Valley and extend across Bristol Bay to the Alaska Peninsula, and it'll be wet with a light rain to the Pribilof Islands. Be gusty west to southwest winds across the Aleutians with showers And most of the interior north of the Alaska Range will remain dry, with the clearest skies over the central and western interior areas to the Arctic coast. With Alaska Statewide Weather, I'm David Percy.
15: As most Kodiak residents know, there's been an influx of bears in and around town over the last few weeks. 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With a community effort, we can continue to minimize bear problems and work together to protect Kodiak's human and wildlife residents. 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
17: They don't close the toilets. They close me and my people first.
3: 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Good evening, I'm Casey Grove. 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
3: Korea's national industry minister says the country has not agreed to invest $54 billion in the proposed Trans-Alaska Natural Gas Pipeline and has not even agreed to invest at all. The Alaska Beacon reports that's what Kim Jung-gwan told reporters in Seoul today. The Korean National Industry Minister's remarks came hours after President Donald Trump held a news conference in the White House to incorrectly proclaim that officials from the Asian nation had agreed to spend $54 billion from a $200 billion investment pledge on the Alaska Pipeline project. Commerce Secretary Howard Lutnick, standing next to Trump during the announcement, said that Korea would invest more than $50 billion in the project, which is intended to carry natural gas from Alaska's North Slope to an export terminal south of Anchorage. In remarks covered by the Korea Times, Kim told reporters, quote, "I lodged a strong protest with Lutnick as the announcement went far beyond what was agreed," end quote. The Korean government has characterized its agreement with the U.S. government as merely a starting point to determine whether the gas project is worthwhile. In a post on social media, Korean President Lee Jae-myung acknowledged difficulties in negotiations with the United States over the Alaska LNG project. During Wednesday's misleading announcement, Trump was accompanied by Representative Nick Begich, Alaska Governor Mike Dunleavy, and Senator Dan Sullivan. All three are Republicans and close allies of the president. Sullivan is in a close race for re-election against Democratic challenger Mary Peltola, who initially applauded the pipeline announcement.

0: Anywhere Alaskans are missing their salmon, anger is boiling at the pollock trawl fishery. Bering Sea trawlers accidentally catch and waste thousands of salmon, while in-river fishing is often shut down for conservation. It's become a flashpoint in the tight U.S. Senate race, with Senator Dan Sullivan and challenger Mary Peltola both vying for the anti-bycatch vote. Alaska Public Media's Liz Ruskin reports from the Kuskokwim River, where subsistence fishermen say their way of life is on the brink.
1: Yvonne Waska lives at the water's edge in Bethel. His fish camp is right behind his house.
2: Well, this is my smokehouse, and this is where we make smoked fried fish.
1: Waska caught some kings at the start of summer, though just half of what his household needs. His fish racks should be filled with silver salmon now, but the silver return was too weak to fish. So instead of getting more salmon in August and September, his family was already dipping into what they put up for winter.
2: They don't close the trawlers. They close me and my people first.
1: Waska is up against a giant. The Alaska pollock fishery is the largest in the country by weight. Trawlers can tow nets as wide at the mouth as a football field and a quarter mile in length. Along with nearly 3 billion pounds of pollock, the nets capture thousands of king and chum salmon. Silver salmon are not caught in trawl nets in any number. Still, Waska blames the trawlers for seafloor damage and messing with the ecosystem.
2: My definition of them, destructors of the sea, Pacific Ocean, and the Bering Sea.
1: The trawlers say they are not to blame for the salmon declines. They point to science showing a heat wave decimated Yukon kings, and that much of the salmon trawlers catch is not even from Western Alaska. And they say their bycatch rate, relative to the enormous pollock haul, is tiny. Waska has heard those arguments, but trawler bycatch last year included almost 13,000 king salmon that were from Western Alaska rivers. The waste galls him.
2: Remember, they hunted the whales to extinction, the buffalo, and holy cow, 21st century, they're going to let this happen.
1: It's not just subsistence fishermen who are upset about trawlers. Sport, charter, and other commercial fishermen are demanding political leaders address this. Fish is all over the political ads in the Senate race.
3: Senator Sullivan is championing legislation to reduce bycatch.
4: Dan Sullivan is taking big money from out-of-state corporate trawlers.
1: Bycatch was Peltola's signature issue when she ran for U.S. House. And before.
5: There was no fishing this summer for Chinook salmon. Zero.
1: That's Peltola, then a subsistence fishing advocate, testifying to Congress in 2021 against the Bering Sea trawl fishery.
5: There's such a double standard here when this year alone the industry captured as bycatch 12,000 Chinook salmon and over 500,000 chum salmon.
1: She was elected to Congress the next year. She filed two anti-bycatch bills in 2024. They did not advance. She's now calling to ban lower 48 factory trawlers, the large catcher processors. Until recently, Sullivan was a favorite of the pollock industry, taking in $300,000 in political contributions. He began publicly calling out bycatch late last year. In June, Sullivan filed a bycatch reduction bill. He talked about it when it passed a Senate committee in September.
6: We see it as a general toolkit of measures to reduce bycatch.
1: In a sign of how central bycatch has become and how quickly, here's Sullivan during this year's Kodiak Fisheries debate.
7: It helps the bycatch issue.
8: And leading on reducing bycatch.
7: That helps with bycatch.
1: He said bycatch more than two dozen times. At his prior Kodiak Fisheries debate in 2020, he didn't say the word at all. Calls to end trawl bycatch come from all over the state, but the spiritual heart of the anti-trawl movement is the Yukon-Kuskokwim region, where people have relied on salmon for millennia. Upriver from Bethel, empty fish camps tell a story of loss. In Kwikset, with 900 people and few paying jobs, lack of salmon is an existential threat. Tribal President Mary Nikolai says there used to be 60 active fish camps around here. She steps into a cold smokehouse unused all summer.
9: Most of the smokehouses are like this. And it's like a slow trend of closing our workforce out.
1: Retired Orthodox priest Martin Nikolai says fish camp is where skills and values are transferred from one generation to the next. Without fish, he worries the chain is broken.
10: For us, it's our culture, it's our life. For them, it's money.
1: He hopes the close Senate race spotlights the injustice of bycatch. He wants the world to know the threat they face. Reporting from Queethluck, I'm Liz Ruskin.
0: In part two tomorrow on Alaska News Nightly, the pollock industry feels they've got facts on their side if only Alaskans would listen. Still to come on Alaska News Nightly, putting pedigree aside, a dog show in Sitka celebrates canine charm.
11: Everybody seems to love them. Should have put them on Facebook. He'd have like 800 friends by now. I got 32.
0: That's ahead. Stay with us.
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0: A Coast Guard crew from Air Station Sitka rescued a man earlier this week after his fishing boat sank near Murder Cove on the southern tip of Admiralty Island. A statement published by the Coast Guard yesterday said the man was in stable condition. The fishing vessel Tai had departed from Sitka on Friday and was expected to arrive in Ketchikan over the weekend. On Monday, the Coast Guard received word that the boater had not been heard from since early Sunday morning. After unsuccessful attempts to contact him over VHF radio and by cell phone, the Coast Guard launched a helicopter and the Petersburg-based cutter Pike. Around 3 p.m., a Good Samaritan vessel found an ice chest and a life raft in Murder Cove. A couple of hours later, the Coast Guard found the man on the shore of Admiralty Island, 2 miles east of the cove. The crew hoisted him aboard the helicopter and brought him back to Sitka. According to the Coast Guard, the survivor told the crew that when the boat started taking on water and sank, he put on a survival suit and jumped into a life raft. When the raft began taking on water, he swam to shore. In the statement, Coast Guard Commander Rianne Troutman said the man's survival suit had extended his survival time and gave search crews the chance they needed to bring him home safely. Troutman said the Coast Guard cannot overstate the importance of carrying proper survival gear, ensuring that equipment is accessible, and filing a float plan before an emergency occurs. A third dead beluga whale has been reported in Cook Inlet in just a matter of days. Verena Gill with NOAA Fisheries says it's common this time of year.
13: Often see a pulse in the fall. Obviously, it'll be good to figure out what's going on, but it is not particularly alarming. This kind of thing has happened before.
0: Gill says roughly 8 to 15 Cook Inlet belugas are reported dead each year. This year, 11 have been reported so far. It's still unknown how the belugas spotted this week died. Two of the whales were found floating in Knik Arm on Monday. The third was spotted the following day on the opposite side of the inlet near Tyonik. Pathologists have been able to necropsy just one of the whales so far after its body was towed to shore near the Ship Creek small boat launch in Anchorage. They determined the whale was a 22-year-old female who researchers have been tracking for years and nicknamed Treasure. Gill says there were no visible signs of trauma. She says bad weather has kept pathologists from reaching the body of the whale near Tyonik. The other whale is still floating in the inlet and was last seen Wednesday morning near between Birchwood and Ship Creek. Gill says if you see the whale, call the NOAA Fisheries hotline.
13: Anything that they think is interesting, just call our stranding hotline if it's a marine mammal. You know, there could be something important they didn't think was important that we'd be happy to know.
0: Cook Inlet beluga whales are endangered. In 2023, scientists estimated the population at roughly 331 whales.

0: Hundreds of thousands of Alaskans are receiving their permanent fund dividends this week. This year's payout is $1,200, which includes a $200 energy relief payment. There are a lot of things you could do with the money, but how should you spend it? Alaska Public Media's Ava White talked to a financial advisor and an economist for some expert advice.
1: Laurel Ranker is a financial advisor in Anchorage and suggests dividing up your permanent fund dividend.
2: I love this third approach. So that would be about $400 in this case.
1: Ranker recommends saving a third of your PFD, like putting it in a retirement account or Roth IRA. She advises the second chunk be spent on something you need. For her and probably many other Alaskans, that's snow tires. But Rankert says it can also apply to credit card or medical debt you've been working to pay off.
2: It's what we call a squid on your face. Like, you can't really focus on anything else because you've got this expense or this bill kind of staring down at you. And it would just feel good mentally to have that dealt with.
1: If you have multiple debt obligations, she says it's best to pay off the one with the highest interest rate first. And don't worry, Ranker advises splurging that last bit on yourself. But she recommends an experience over tangible items because the memories you make have added value.
2: So maybe it's a concert ticket that you wouldn't normally buy otherwise just because those prices are outrageous these days. Or an airline ticket that maybe you couldn't buy an entire ticket, but maybe the majority of it would be doable with this amount.
1: PFD week sort of feels like Christmas, but instead of a gift from Santa, it's a check from the state of Alaska with an amount ultimately determined by state lawmakers. Many businesses offer sales to Alaskans around the time they receive the PFD, including Alaska Airlines. The company's annual sale runs through October 5th, and travel experts say using mileage is the most cost-effective approach. But Rankert has a hot take.
2: To not take advantage of PFD sales, but instead wait until Black Friday, because those deals are typically a lot more significant in terms of cost savings.
1: Rankert says there's not necessarily a wrong way to spend your PFD, but that if a better deal may be on the horizon and the only cost is time, it's best to wait. This year's PFD includes a normal dividend of $1,000 plus a $200 energy relief payment combined into one check. Experts say they aren't thinking of the energy money separately, but Alaskans might. Brett Watson is an associate professor of economics at the University of Alaska Anchorage's Institute of Social and Economic Research. When you put a label on money, he says it can change the way people respond to receiving it.
3: When we call cash an energy rebate, people tend to turn up the thermostat. When we call cash a fuel rebate, people tend to buy more fuel, even if they could spend that money on anything else that they wanted to.
1: Of course, there's no requirement that the $200 actually be spent on heating or fuel. This year's $1,200 payout is the smallest since 2021, and Watson says its purchasing power has changed over the decades.
3: The PFD used to represent a larger share of Alaskans' income, and so it's gotten eaten away a little bit by inflation, but also in cuts to dividend spending.
1: The PFD schedule changes slightly each year, but the payment typically hits in early October. Watson says this allows people to plan ahead. Some Alaskans might make purchases early, knowing they can pay them off later, while others might wait for the funds to land in their account before spending.
3: People can start to prepare for getting it. And that means that they can start spending their dividend, if they've got a credit card, fairly early in the year. So a lot of it's about balancing, you know, money that we've spent in the past, money that we've spent today, and money that we're spending in the future.
1: Watson says that means to think of your future self, but he says everyone has a different trade-off. Watson plans to donate his entire $1,200 PFD to his church in West Anchorage. As for me, I'm following Rankert's advice. I'm going to save some, pay off some debt, and treat myself to a staycation. In Anchorage, I'm Ava White.
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0: Southeast Alaska's commercial red king crab fishery this fall is getting its first consecutive opener in decades. The fishery will be managed much like last year, with some changes based on what fishermen and state managers saw that season. Adam Messmer is a regional shellfish biologist with the State Department of Fish and Game.
1: I think we got a little bit better handle on where crab was coming out of and where crab wasn't coming out of, and where there was effort.
0: That's after the region got its first commercial red king crab fishery in nearly a decade. The back-to-back openers are riding a pulse in the crab population. 10 areas will open again this year, each with its own harvest limit. They'll be managed individually based on how many crab are available in each spot. 7 areas will stay open until their harvest limits are met. 3 other areas, Juneau, Gambier Bay, and Seymour Canal, will also have time limits.
1: We're definitely being conservative in all 3 of those areas, and hopefully be able to bide time before another large pulse comes.

0: First, Messmer says it's been pretty quiet.
1: I definitely think guys are excited. I think they know what to expect after last year.
0: He says he expects the season to be relatively similar overall and hopes the weather cooperates.

0: Kotzebue has faced ongoing water supply issues over the past several years. Routine testing in August revealed another issue. Drinking water in some homes is currently over the federal limit for lead, according to state officials. KOTZ's Desiree Hagen reports the problem could be linked to older plumbing inside some homes.
1: Kotzebue is one of only two communities in Alaska whose drinking water is currently over the federal limit for lead. That comes after the city collected water samples from 10 Kotzebue homes during a routine check in August. Two came back above the Environmental Protection Agency's lead action level of 15 parts per billion. That triggers extra testing, public notice, and a review of how the water is treated. Cindy Christian manages the State Department of Environmental Conservation's drinking water program.
2: The water is safe to drink. It is just related to those two locations.
1: Lead can have detrimental effects on health. It is most dangerous for young children and pregnant women. In kids, it can lower IQ and cause learning and behavior problems. In adults, it's linked to high blood pressure, heart disease, and kidney problems. The EPA currently doesn't require additional action until lead reaches a certain level in drinking water, but the agency says there is no safe level of lead. Christian says Kotzebue hasn't gone over the lead limit in past testing.
2: And they do have to test annually, and they haven't exceeded any lead levels. This year was kind of unique.
1: The city says what changed this year was the water itself. In a written statement, officials said Vortac Lake, one of Kotzebue's two drinking water sources, was pumped almost empty in summer 2025, ahead of planned repairs to its dam. Most of the water in the lake is now from last winter's snowmelt. According to the city, that water has very low alkalinity, meaning it has little natural ability to neutralize acids. City officials say the water can be more corrosive to older household plumbing, like brass faucets and leaded solder, allowing lead to leach into water. The city has added more soda ash to municipal water to raise the alkalinity and reduce corrosion. City and state officials say the city's pipes are not a source of lead. According to the city, those are made of plastic or copper. A 2024 inventory found no known lead service lines in the system. Christian says the lead most likely comes from the older fixtures in individual homes.
2: Lead is usually leached from fixtures. And in Alaska, those fixtures are usually like kitchen faucets that were manufactured prior to 2014.
1: That was the year a federal law sharply limited how much lead can be in plumbing products, including pipe fittings and faucets. Christian says checking your home's plumbing fixtures is a good start.
2: If people are concerned about high lead levels, the best thing they can do is have a look at their faucets and make sure that they have faucets that are newer.
1: Because of the results, the city is doubling the number of homes it tests from 10 to 20 and will test twice a year instead of once. Christian says the DEC is helping the city adjust how it treats water. State and city officials say the lead isn't related to Kotzebue's other water problems. Those include high manganese, which turned tap water brown in 2023 and 2024, and disinfectant byproducts. Chemicals that form when chlorine reacts with natural materials in the water, which have repeatedly exceeded federal limits for at least the last 5 years, according to EPA records. In Kotzebue, I'm Desiree Hagen.
0: Dog shows are often formal competitions where pets are strictly judged for their appearance and behavior. But as KCAW's Lauren Salemo reports, a dog show in Sitka wanted to award features like floppiest ears and fluffiest fur.
3: Isabella is a year and a half. She's a dachshund, and her favorite activity is going for walks.
4: The dachshund parades in the middle of a

0: crowd circled around the Crescent Harbor net shed. Isabella's vying for the title of tiniest dog in town.
1: Best in show, smallest category goes to Isabella.
0: That's Christina Tierman from Friends of Sitka Animal Shelter. She's emceeing the community's first ever dog show. There are 8 categories in all. Smallest dog, biggest dog, fluffiest fur, waggiest tail, floppiest ears, best costume, best tricks, and an owner pet look-alike contest. Tierman's co-MC, the city's animal control officer April Weldon, introduces the big contestants. For each contest, an owner walks their dog around the net shed while Tierman and Weldon read off a few fun facts. Then they line up in front of a panel of judges.
1: So we are very grateful to have these 3 judges volunteering their time and their expertise.
0: One judge is former dog sled racer Janet Clark.
2: What I really enjoyed when I was racing sled dogs is looking at such athleticism. But here there's also just the different shapes and sizes of dogs. So fun to look at.
0: Some dogs weigh just a few pounds. Others are nearly half their owner's height, like Walter, a 12-year-old Great Dane competing for largest dog.
1: All right, judges, who's the winner?
0: They turn to each other and whisper over the scores they scribbled on their clipboards. Once the dogs circle up in the middle, they point to the winner.
1: Walter!
0: The Great Dane has officially been named the biggest dog in Sitka. Seth Brown is Walter's owner. He says he's relieved his friend wasn't there with her Mastiff.
3: I was like, well, if Anna girl shows up, might be some competition, because she's like big, bigger in the head, like bones, even like the bones and stuff. You're like, that's a serious dense dog. Not quite as tall, but like bigger than any other dog here.
0: Brown and Walter will walk away with a first place ribbon and gift basket of treats and toys.
3: Everybody seems to love them. Should have put him on Facebook. He'd have like 800 friends by now. I got 32.
0: Tierman announces it's time to judge floppiest ears. That's the second category Walter is competing in.
3: Uh-oh, here we go. All right.
0: Walter didn't end up winning for floppiest ears. Marty, a 6-month-old mini dachshund, did. According to Clark, judging was pretty straightforward. They had to see if the dog met the category's criteria.
2: But it also was about their showmanship and about their charm. Did you notice how many charming dogs there were out there? They were so adorable.
0: Although only one dog could win per category, every contestant got a ribbon and was hounded with applause. In Sitka, I'm Lauren Salemo.
4: And that's all for this edition of Alaska News Nightly. We had reports tonight from Liz Ruskin in Queefluck, Catherine Rose and Lauren Salemo in Sitka, Michaela Finnerty and Ava White in Anchorage, Olivia Rose in Petersburg, and Desiree Hagen in Kotzebue. Our audio engineer is Crystal Hyde, Patrick Gilchrist is our producer, and I'm Casey Grove. Good night.

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3: Could robots give us a leg up? This is Sandra Tsinglo with the lowdown on science. Following a stroke, physical therapy is key for regaining mobility, but it's tough both on the patient and the physical therapist. Little help? Enter Emek Qutubak and team from Northwestern University. They had 8 patients and their therapists wear digitally linked exoskeletons for one session. This allowed the therapist to guide the patient's movement in real time. It also physically supported the patient. And the exoskeleton increased all 8 patients' range of motion compared to one session of conventional therapy. Step length and height also increased, and patients reported feeling a boost in motivation. And that's a big robot-assisted step forward for post-stroke recovery.
4: This is the Island Messenger, a look at personal messages, the weather, and community announcements.
2: Yes, indeed. Time for your Island Messenger. It's a couple minutes after 6 o'clock now, and our current temperature is 44 degrees. The weather forecast calls for partly cloudy skies tonight and then a chance of rain. Tomorrow, 90% chance of rain at Kodiak, and tomorrow night, heavy rain goes through Saturday, a 100% chance of heavy rain Friday night and Saturday. So we're in for some rain, which is great, right, for everything, because we need it. It's Thursday, October 1st, 2026, my favorite month. Sunrise today, 8:14. Sunset tonight, 7:42. Sunrise tomorrow is at 8:16. There's 11 hours and 28 minutes of daylight today. That's a loss of 4 minutes and 56 seconds. Record high, 64 degrees in 1970. Record low, 26. That was back in 1968. We'll have a high tide. Well, we had a high tide at 5:24, a 9.7-foot tide. Low tide this evening is at 22 minutes after midnight. That's a 0-foot tide, dead low tide. High tide tomorrow morning, 6:55, 6.2 feet. And then low tide is at 11:56 tomorrow morning. That's a 3.4-foot tide. On the west side, high tide 5:51, 14.6 feet. Low tide 12:44 tomorrow morning, minus 4/10 of a foot. High tide tomorrow morning is at 7:09. That's a 10.6-foot tide. And then low tide tomorrow morning on the west side is at 12:27 p.m. tomorrow afternoon. That is 4.9 feet. Here's the marine forecast. 990 millibar North Pacific low moves to 225 nautical miles south of Kodiak City by Friday, and then to 60 nautical miles south of Kodiak City by Saturday afternoon. Its front enters the southwestern Gulf Friday morning and moves to the northern Gulf Coast by Saturday morning. So that's our rain right there. From Armored Island, Akasikanak, there's a gale warning tomorrow night. Tonight, it's northeast winds to 15 knots, increasing to 25 knots after midnight with seas to 4 feet. Tomorrow, northeast winds to 30 knots, seas to 5 feet, building to 9 feet in the afternoon with rain. And then Friday night, it's northeast winds to 35 knots, seas to 12 feet in rain. For Chiniak Bay, there's a small craft advisory tomorrow and tomorrow night. Tonight, variable winds less than 10 knots, becoming northeast 10 after midnight with seas to 3 feet. Tomorrow, northeast 15, increasing to 25 in the afternoon with seas to 4 feet, building to 7 feet in the afternoon with rain. Tomorrow night, it's northeast 25, seas to 10 feet and rain. And Saturday, northeast winds to 25 knots in Chiniak Bay with seas to 7 feet. For Marmot Bay, small craft advisory tomorrow and tomorrow night. Tonight, it's east winds to 10 knots and seas to 3 feet. Tomorrow, northeast 15, increasing to 25 in the afternoon. Seas to 4 feet, building to 7 feet in the afternoon. Friday night, northeast winds to 30 knots, seas to 11 feet with rain. Tomorrow or Saturday, it's northeast winds 25 knots, seas to 10 feet. And for Shelikov Strait, there's a gale warning on Friday and Friday night. Tonight, it's northeast winds to 20 knots and seas to 5 feet. Tomorrow, northeast winds to 35 knots, seas to 10 feet. Tomorrow night, northeast 40, seas to 10 feet with rain. And then Saturday, northeast winds 35 knots in Chillicothe Strait with seas to 10 feet. Not that great. Here's your Alaska Department of Fish and Game announcement.
5: This is the Alaska Department of Fish and Game with Kodiak Commercial Salmon Fishery, advisory announcement number 49. This announcement was issued at 10 a.m. September 23rd. There will be a 54-hour commercial salmon fishing period from noon Thursday, September 24th, to 6 p.m. Saturday, September 26th, in the following areas. The Afognak District, except the Iqaluit Bay, Outer Katoy Bay, and Inner Katoy Bay sections will remain closed. The Uyak Bay, Zacher Bay, Spiridon Bay, Inner Uyanik Bay, Terror Bay, Kajuyak Bay, and Cheriton Bay sections of the Northwest Kodiak District, the Outer Iqaluit section of the Southwest Kodiak District, the Humpy Deadman section of the Alitak District, and the Eastside District, except Pisagshak Bay, will remain closed. As previously announced, the following areas remain open until further notice. The Outer Karluk section of the Southwest Kodiak District, and the Central and North Cape sections of the Northwest Kodiak District. Fishermen are reminded that in the Kodiak area, until further notice, Chinook salmon 28 inches or greater in length may not be retained by purse seine gear in the commercial fishery and must be returned to the water unharmed. Closed waters are shown on the Kodiak area salmon statistical chart and detailed in the commercial salmon fishing regulations. Statistical charts, harvest strategies, and commercial salmon fishing regulations are available at the Kodiak Fish and Game Office. Recent salmon fishery information may be obtained by calling the department's 24-hour recorder phone at 486-4559.
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7: Today, an educated guess. The University of Houston's College of Engineering presents this series about the machines that make our civilization run and the people whose ingenuity created them. Mathematics is like a stack of oranges. Each new mathematical result sits atop results that came before it. And just as importantly, each new result provides a foundation for those that come later. If an important result is shown to be wrong, it's like pulling an orange from the middle of the stack. Everything on top comes crashing down. Fortunately, that doesn't happen too often. That's because mathematicians require proof. Indisputable, deductive proof before they add an orange to the stack. But on rare occasion, they'll do something a bit out of the ordinary. They'll conjecture a result is true, even if no one's actually proved it. Then, they'll continue building the mathematical orange pile while waiting for someone to come up with a proof. Of course, there has to be good reason to take this exceptional step, and that's the case for the famous P versus NP conjecture. The conjecture impacts all sorts of practical problems. Internet security, truck dispatching, circuit board design. These are just a few of the problems that belong to a class called NP. Some of the problems in NP are known to be easy. That is, we can solve them pretty quickly. This subclass of easy problems is called P. Now, we think many of the problems in NP are fundamentally harder than those found in the subclass P, and there's a lot of evidence pointing to that conclusion. But there's no proof, so it remains a conjecture. In the vernacular of computer science, the conjecture states, P is not equal to NP. Proving or disproving this conjecture is considered so important, it's one of the seven millennium problems. Resolving it comes with a $1 million reward and a place in history. And what if the conjecture is wrong? Today's internet security protocols rely on the difficulty of a particular problem in NP. We don't think the problem is in the subclass P, but we don't know for certain. If the conjecture is wrong, if P equals NP and the internet security problem turns out to be easy, then all hell will break loose in the world of internet commerce. Less dramatic, but even more consequential, is what will happen to the world of problems we can solve with computers. If the conjecture's wrong, we'll wake up to find we can solve problems we thought were unimaginably difficult. And that's a good thing. But it also means countless years of human effort will cease to be of any value. A lot of oranges will come toppling down. Most experts are confident we're right, but the fact remains, we really don't know. We'll just have to wait and see what happens to our ever-growing stack of oranges. I'm Andy Boyd at the University of Houston, where we're interested in the way inventive minds work.
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8: 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I'm Meg Wolitzer. 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
2: Minutes after 6 o'clock. It's Thursday night. That means it's time for live coverage of the Kodiak Island Borough Assembly meeting, which is coming up at 6:30 tonight. I'm Steve Williams. I'll be your host tonight for that and some Thursday night music up until 8 o'clock. How about some music for Linda Rodstad right now?

0: Well, the next fresh air, composer Steve Reich, one of the fathers of what became known as minimalist music. He turns 90 on Saturday, and there are worldwide festivals in his honor. We'll do a retrospective of his groundbreaking work and hear how he created his sound as we listen back to two archive interviews with him. Join us.
1: 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We've got 20 minutes after 6 o'clock now, and music from Patty Larkin.

0: Katie Pruitt at 29 minutes after 6 o'clock. We're just moments away from coverage of tonight's Kodiak Island Borough Assembly meeting, so stay tuned for that.
1: The Poe Ramblin' Boys are back on this week's Mountain Stage with their fiery brand of bluegrass that we know you're going to love. We'll also hear Anara George, Red Camel Collective, plus Heather Maloney and the Mammals.
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0: broadcast of the Kodiak Island Borough Assembly meeting is supported by the Kodiak Island Borough to increase public awareness of health education, community development, and other services provided to the citizens of Kodiak Island.
1: Great day. Thank you for this beautiful place that we get to call home. I thank you for all these people in the room as they are here just to make Kodiak even a better place, Lord. We thank you for that cold morning that is coming. And we ask that you keep everyone safe and warm as it's just going to get a little colder. And again, we just thank you for everyone in this room and that we understand you are just, these people here are just here to make Kodiak better. In Jesus' name, amen.
2: Amen. Now for the pledge. I pledge allegiance to the flag of the United States of America and to the republic for which it stands, one nation under God, indivisible, with liberty and justice for all. And we are gathered on the traditional homeland of the Sukpiak Alutiiq people, and we acknowledge the 10 tribes of the Kodiak Alutiiq region. We recognize the Alutiiq culture that enriches our community to this day. Roll call, please.
3: Mr. Ames.
4: Here.
3: Mr. Gardner.
5: Here.
3: Ms. Roberts.
6: Here.
3: Mr. Smiley. Mr. Viscocho.
7: Here.
3: Mr. Whiteside.
8: Here.
3: Mr. Woods.
9: Here.
3: Mayor Griffin.
2: Here.
3: You have a quorum.
2: Up next is the approval of the agenda and the consent agenda, which includes the special meeting minutes of September 10th, 2026, and the regular meeting minutes of September 17th, 2026. Mr. Whiteside.
8: Move to approve the agenda and the consent agenda.
5: Second.
2: It's been moved and seconded. Roll call on the motion to approve the agenda and consent agenda, please.
3: Mr. Ames.
4: Yes.
3: Mr. Gardner.
5: Yes.
3: Ms. Roberts.
6: Yes.
3: Mr. Viscocho.
7: Yes.
3: Mr. Whiteside.
8: Yes.
3: Mr. Woods.
9: Yes.
3: Would anyone like to change their vote? Motion passes 6-0.
2: All right, up next is our first opportunity for citizens' comments tonight. There are two designated citizens' comments periods, one at the beginning and one at the end of the meeting. These comment periods are intended for general comments as well as for agenda items that are not part of a public hearing. We do have one public hearing item for tonight, which is ordinance number FY2027-09, and comments for this item will be heard when the item is called during the public hearing. And please wait until we get to that portion of the agenda. For those who wish to call in, the local number is 907-486-3231. Toll free is 1-855-492-9202. And please turn off your radio or any listening device to prevent feedback. And for those in the room who wish to speak under citizen comments, please come to the podium and sign in. Turn on the microphone and make sure that green light is on before speaking and speak directly into the microphone. And please state your name for the record and address all remarks to the assembly as a body and not to any member thereof. Go for it.
10: Thank you. Hello, Assembly. I see that on your agenda today is working with Madsen to ship off our recyclables. Are we good? I think I'm on. I'm green. We're good? Oh, hello. So far, I've been able to remember my name. I'm Sandra West. So we're good there. So shipping off recyclables. I just want to encourage everybody in the community to recycle, because recycling saves money for everybody. You, particularly on the Borough Assembly, understand the cost of enlarging our landfill. It keeps coming back again and again. So recycling saves money for everybody in the community. Thank you. And the other good news is the Kodiak Short Trail is officially on the state, draft, Transportation Improvement Program. So we are on the STIP. That has been what our congressional delegation has been asking. Are you on the STIP? Are you on the STIP? We are on the STIP in the draft form. So for members of the public and the assembly, if you would like to make a comment, we are in comment period until the end of this month, till October 29th, which is almost the end of this month. You can send an email to dot.stip@alaska.gov. The project number is 34921. And I'll repeat that so that you can sharpen your pencil and be ready, because we would love to send a lot of comments from the community to the DOT. The benefits, I've talked to you before about the benefits of the bike path between here and Bell's Flats. Number one is safety. And I'm going to go right B, item B underneath safety is comfort. If you're driving a big truck and there's somebody in that very narrow shoulder, there's gravel and sticks and things in that shoulder. So often I will ride my bike right on the white fog line, and it makes it uncomfortable for big cars and trucks. So a separated path would be helpful for safety, health, mental health, transportation, and to connect our communities. So that email, again, you can send an email note to dot.stip@alaska.gov, and the project number is 34921. Thank you all.
2: Thank you. Any calls? Okay. Anyone else?

0: Yeah, my name is Brian Tosi.
1: Yeah, make sure that it's on.
2: Is that on? Okay. Yeah, my name is Brian Tosi. I grew up here in Kodiak and moved back with my family about 7 years ago. And just wanted to say a couple things. I really appreciate praying at the beginning of these meetings. That's awesome. I guess the reason I'm speaking tonight is on the bear issue. I'm not familiar with maybe the ongoing conversation with bear stuff in Kodiak, but it's like a little bit more real to me. Last night, my son Gideon just got home from work. It was 10:20 at night. He comes in the house. We're in our living room, and then we hear some just kind of stuff going on around the corner in what we thought was our entryway, because it sounded like it was in the house. So, and to kind of set the scene, we've been moving into the house for the last month, so our door has been like open a lot, like while we're moving, and unlatched, open. Anyway, I go around the corner, and all I see is a brown bear head at our front door, licking our glass, and paws in the door. So I go up to it. I was pretty certain that the door was latched. So I go up to it and slam my hands up against the door on this side, just kind of like trying to let it know that I don't want it there. But so it kind of just like dropped down and was like, yeah, whatever. So I got off the front porch, and at that point I felt safe enough to open the door and be like, hey, get out of here, like yelling. But I don't know. I have my opinions about what to do with bears. I know everybody probably has an opinion. We live in Alaska. I absolutely love Kodiak. I hike all over the place. Most of the time don't have bear spray just because we live with the bears. But in our town and ongoing issues at the dump and just things like that, the margin for that bear being in our entryway in our living room was like, the paw print that I have a picture of is this far away from the latch handle, so it would have been like in the door. And my wife had been making tacos, but they're really good. Bear would have probably enjoyed them too. I don't know what the scenario would have been if the bear come around the corner and there would have been screaming and yelling, and hopefully the fight or flight thing, he would have chosen flight. That would be cool. But I feel like ultimately what I'm trying to get at is sometimes I don't feel like it should land on the citizens' responsibility for these bears, and I know sometimes they just have to get shot. That is kind of where I...
1: Keep going.
2: That's where I would be more take care of the bears by shooting them. I know there's all different sorts of ways, like keep care of your trash and all these other different things, but ultimately, does it have to come down to a bear in my living room or somebody getting hurt? That's just my opinion. And sometimes they do have to get shot, but I would say more time. That's just my thoughts. No. Thanks.
1: No, thank you. Thanks for coming out. Anyone else?

0: Any calls? Okay. All right, we'll move on into awards and presentations. First up is a proclamation declaring the month of October as Filipino American National History Month. And I'll read a proclamation here. So whereas Filipino American history and culture must be promoted because of the role of Filipino Americans in the history of Kodiak and Alaska, and whereas positive role models can instill in Filipino American youth the importance of education, ethnicity, and values of their legacy, and whereas whereas Kodiak is fortunate to count among its population a large concentration of citizens of Filipino descent, including those who have lived in Kodiak for generations and those who are new to the Kodiak area, who contribute to Kodiak's economy and society through their commitment to professions, commerce, family, and the arts. Now, therefore, I, Jared Griffin, Mayor of the Kodiak Island Borough, do hereby proclaim the month of October 2026 as Filipino American National History Month, as established by the trustees of the Filipino American National Historical Society, and encourage all residents to participate in the festivities celebrating the rich heritage and traditions of the Philippines. And receiving this proclamation is Filipino American Association Vice President Ruby Schultz. Come on down. We'll give you this. We'll take some pictures and then you can make some comments.
1: Okay.
0: Thank you.
1: Thank you. Thank you, Mr. President.

0: Hello.
1: Hello.
0: Okay. Hi, my name is Ruby Schulte. And actually, I have to go backwards. Good evening, Borough Mayor, Assembly members, and staff. My name is Ruby Schulte, and I serve as Vice President for PhilAm Kodiak. On behalf of our association, we are deeply honored and grateful to accept this proclamation recognizing October as Filipino American National History Month. Thank you for your continued support and for celebrating the rich history and contributions of the Filipino community in Kodiak.
2: Thank you. And our next one is a proclamation declaring the month of October also as Community Planning Month. Whereas change within a community is constant, and community planning and plans can help navigate this change with data-driven insights and expertise that provides better choices for how people work and live. And whereas community planning provides an opportunity for all residents to be meaningfully involved in making choices that determine the future of their community. And whereas the month of October is designated as National Community Planning Month throughout the United States of America and its territories. And whereas the celebration of National Community Planning Month allows us to publicly recognize the participation and dedication of the members of planning commissions, professional planners, and other citizen planners who have contributed their time and expertise to the improvement of the Kodiak Island Borough. Now, therefore, I, Jared Griffin, Mayor of the Kodiak Island Borough, do hereby declare the month of October 2026 as Community Planning Month in the Kodiak Island Borough in conjunction with the celebration of National Community Planning Month. And here to receive this proclamation is the Community Development Director, Chris French.
3: All right, thank you.
4: Thank the mayor and the assembly for this proclamation. Tonight I'm just here presenting, representing the borough, but representing as a board member of the Alaska chapter of the American Planning Association, which that organization works hard throughout the country to promote planning, both for professionals, but also for citizen planners throughout the country. And one of the main focuses of proclamations like this for Community Planning Month is to promote planning throughout the communities within the country, but also to hopefully distill in residents of the borough and other communities throughout the country the idea of what they can do to participate in planning efforts that are basically efforts to improve the community and the future of the community as we move forward. So again, I appreciate the proclamation tonight. Thank you.
2: All right. Thank you, Chris. All right. Thank you, everyone. Up next are committee reports. We'll just start down here to my left, and then we'll loop around and hit Bo last. So, Mr. Gardner.
5: I have not had any committees since the last time I gave a report.
2: Okay. Mr. Viscocho. Still waiting.
6: Still waiting.
2: Mr. Ames.
7: Nothing to report.
2: All right. Ms. Roberts.
8: Nothing to report.
2: Mr. Woods.
9: Nothing to report.
2: And Mr. Whiteside.
10: Just that we had a successful joint trip to D.C. last week to lobby on behalf of the borough and the city, but I think I will save my comments to piggyback on Mayor Griffin's here shortly.
2: All right. Up next is our public hearing for tonight. Let me pull that up. Ordinance number FY2027-09, amending Kodiak Island Borough Code of Ordinances, Title II, Administration and Personnel, Chapter 2.30, Rules of the Assembly, Section 2.30.100, Miscellaneous, to clarify procedures, limits, and safeguards regarding meeting recesses. Let's see. Mr. Whiteside.
10: Move to adopt ordinance number FY2027-09.
5: Second.
2: All right, it's been moved and seconded. Staff report, Madam Clerk.
11: Thank you, Mr. Mayor and members of the Assembly. The purpose of this ordinance is to modernize, clarify, and balance the rules governing meeting recesses within the Kodiak Island Borough Code. The current language in the code contains operational ambiguities, specifically regarding when a recess can be called, and there is a lack of clear voting mechanics for Assembly-initiated breaks. This ordinance replaces the existing text to bring our local rules into full compliance with Robert's Rules of Order. The update establishes a clear and balanced framework. Adopting this ordinance protects meeting efficiency, ensures compliance with adopted parliamentary law, and safeguards the democratic rights of individual assembly members during floor debates. I would be happy to answer any questions that you may have.
2: Any questions before we open public hearing? Okay. Now I'll recess the regular meeting and open the public hearing for anybody wishing to make comments on this ordinance. Phone numbers are 907-486-3231, toll-free 1-855-492-9202. Anybody in the audience wishing to speak, come on down and I'll give you the instructions again, or we'll wait a few more seconds for a call.

0: Any calls? Okay.
1: All right. Well, then I will close the public hearing and open it up to assembly discussion. Is there any discussion on this item? Okay. Seeing none, roll call vote on the motion, please.
2: Mr. Gardner.
3: Yes.
2: Ms. Roberts.
4: Yes.
2: Mr. Viscocho.
5: Yes.
2: Mr. Whiteside.
6: Yes.
2: Mr. Woods.
7: Yes.
2: Mr. Ames.
5: Yes.
2: Would anyone like to change their vote? Motion passes 6-0.
1: All right. Thank you. Up next, Borough Manager's Report.
8: Good evening, Mr. Mayor and Assembly Members. We've been working hard on the Rural Healthcare Transformation Project. As you all know, we got $3.8 million for the chiller project. One thing that I think maybe we need to talk about more is that money needs to be spent completely by June 30th, 2027, and the actual chiller itself has a 30-week lead time, and so you're going to see a lot about this over the next couple of meetings. So at the work session next week, you'll see the methodology that we're going to try to use with the contractors that Providence uses that we will also join in agreements with so that their bills go directly to us, because that's the way it has to be in order to get this money. And so I feel like it's a foreshadowing or a warning that we're going to have to do a lot really fast to get this off the ground. Cody and his team, Providence and their team have been amazing, working out all the details. We have our finance directors involved, and I think that it's going very well, but you're going to see a lot over the next few weeks to get that

sections of the permanent exterior in fence closer to the maintenance road. The T-posts were put in and the insulators were added, and then some of the bears just decided it would be fun to go knock over the posts. And so we're going to have to put those posts deeper than we originally thought. Bids for RFP for hazing during non-operational hours closes tomorrow at 2:30. As we always do, we'll rate those. We'll issue an intent to award. There's a 10-day period where people can say that we did something incorrectly, and then it'll be to the assembly for your review and approval after that. And I put this in the last one, and I'm going to keep putting this in. I just want to put a special thanks out there to the landfill staff and the maintenance staff. They're having to do a lot of extra work to try to meet these requirements from ADEC, and it is a consistent battle. When we keep the bears away from the active face, they are digging all over the landfill, and it's not just fresh trash they're going for. There's a section of 3 to 4 year old trash. There's a section of 8 to 10 year old trash. They're just digging. They're like, if you took away this ball, we're going to go find a new ball somewhere else. And so, rightfully so, I think the staff is feeling very frustrated and there's no end in sight. So is able to get a hold of the Department of Fish and Game this week, and they are working with the troopers. We're shooting for Monday, but we're going to try to do a hazing event at the landfill on Monday. So if you live in the Menoshka area and you hear a lot of gunshots and movement out at the landfill, we're trying to get bears out. And so we'll see how successful that is or isn't. But I was really happy that Fish and Game was ready to mobilize and help us do something. On to different topics. There was an emergency management meeting last week called by Chief Ellis to get the emergency management folks together, and we're going to start getting back into a regular pattern of community-wide drills. Megan Christensen's last day was yesterday here at the borough. She has been here for 30 years, and so we want to thank Megan for her 30 years of service. She did not want a party, but we filled her office with balloons and did things to let her know that we wanted to celebrate her on her way out. We have a treatment plant operator for the leachate treatment plant starting on October 12th. We have a new maintenance mechanic starting on October 14th, and we're in the process of reviewing two applications for laborers. I just got the GIS analyst job description back from Gallagher, which is the company we use that helps us figure out our classification for payment. And I'm working on a new job description for a human resources person. Megan's job was kind of a catch-all, special projects, grant writing, and then human resources on the side. And we're trying to direct a job just towards human resources and then see if that job needs to be full-time or part-time. In engineering facilities, we're still working on our contract with Alaska Waste. We met on September 10th, and we're still waiting for some numbers. I sent an email out earlier in the week and just heard late this afternoon that they're working on those numbers now. That'll be on the agenda as soon as we are through that negotiation process. The only change in fuel spill assistance is that for the Carluck spill, three-tier Alaska had some delays with barge availability, and so that we're working on a no-cost change order for review and approval to move that out until spring 2027 after it thaws. For small projects, we're still working on the installation and commissioning of the leachate treatment plant citric acid dosing skid. It's going to be a complete replacement. The leachate treatment plant has had a main breaker replacement. It has suffered a major failure. It was dark most of the day, and that staff out there has been working all kinds of hours and overnight and trying to get it back online. They just got it back online right before the meeting started tonight. So thanks to Kyle and Ryan out there, and Cody and Brandon and all the other maintenance staff for all your time that you've put out there. What happens is if that plant doesn't run and it rains, our lagoon overflows. And when that happens, DEC gets very angry with us. And so we're really happy to get it up and running before it rains again. So thanks to those folks for working on that. The Baylor facility was also having some issues today. The KA main feed and transformer needed replaced. And they're going to replace those in the coming weeks at the Baylor facility. Additionally, we had someone come to do maintenance on the scale without telling anyone they were coming to do maintenance on the scale. And so we had to take the scale down today. And so people just kind of had to go around the scale.

0: for a few hours today. We're gold streaking a part tonight so they can finish up those repairs tomorrow. Okay, that's enough of that bad news. Designs. North Star Roof is 100% and going to the ARB. Our pool small scale repair is at 65 cent and also going to the ARB. East Elementary Roof is currently paused, but we're going to have to continue discussions with the school board if we shouldn't turn that back on. Our automatic transfer switches at the hospital are at 65%. It was reviewed and already approved by the ARB. The reverse osmosis and steam generation is in an internal review at Providence. And then we are working on a project to dredge the leachate lagoon. Tetra Tech has provided the final updates to the landfill documents, and we're working on finalizing the design. All of the solids in that lagoon just kind of fall to the bottom. And if you're ever out there when there's a really low level, you'll see that there's a big level of sludge. It would be nice to get out of there so it doesn't get taken back into the plant. Tonight, we're looking at the recycled metal shipping with Mattson. And as I mentioned earlier, on October 8th and 15th, you're going to be looking at contracts with AMC and Davis. It'll be two separate contracts for the Rural Health Transformation Program. And we're pretty excited to get that through with this version of the assembly, because if you can imagine being a brand new assembly member and walking into that discussion, I imagine it would be a little overwhelming. I mean, they're still going to get to hear it, but yeah, I think it would be a lot. We have an HFAB meeting scheduled for the 13th, and the next ARB is scheduled for the 8th. Because our meeting was canceled last week, we didn't get the projects report attached, so you'll see the September projects report attached to the back of this. In finance, for those of you that didn't make timely first half payments by August 15th, the full 2026 property tax payment is due on or before October 15th. And there's something special that I think we need to talk about. The U.S. Postal Service changed the way that they do business. Postmark now will show the date where item is first processed at an automated regional facility rather than the day it was dropped off. So if you're close to your deadline, you need to hand walk it in and see someone who actually works there and have them stamp it. If you drop it off in a box, it will wait until it goes all the way to Anchorage to get stamped. So, and that, you know, weather delays, whatever might happen, if you're right at the deadline, please walk in and get it stamped. We can't tell you what to do, but we can certainly recommend that you take that extra step so it gets stamped. Our fiscal year 26 audit, auditors were here the week of September 14th. We still continue narrative responses and supporting information to questions that they have. Once all of those questions are completed, the report will be prepared, and we usually get it in the third week of November, right before Thanksgiving. No changes to the property assessment and taxation implementation project for finance or online property access. In IT, they spent much of the week migrating to a new server system. Their staff stayed after hours to get that done. That's been completed, so thanks to their staff for their extra time. They replaced it with a lower cost solution and began installing a Starlink out at Women's Bay Fire. That'll be a cheaper internet system for them as well. IT is continuing strengthening the borough's network security. They're moving wireless network traffic onto our new firewall system and continuing to set up secure remote access for employees. GIS analyst position has been vacant since the 31st, but we're getting very close to being able to advertise that now. In assessing, properties are being reviewed inside of city limits. They are working on renewals for high-rise and the B&B bar for the clerks and AMCO. For senior citizen disabled veteran exemptions, we still have 17 with no PFD and 16 that are undetermined. Good cause hearings scheduled for October 15th are canceled because we didn't have any late filers that were able to provide good cause evidence to the assessor by the September 21st due date, so we will not be having those good cause hearings. For exemption appeals, we're awaiting the court's decision on legal fees. For reconsiderations, there is a reconsideration scheduled for the Kodiak Maritime Museum on October 6th. And assessing wants to thank our building official, Ted Hansen. Ted's been a huge help in gathering information that is needed to complete the Tyler computer-assisted mass appraisal software portion of this program. it's going to affect all commercial properties, and it's really taken a lot of Ted's time, and so SEMA wanted to be sure that he knows that we very much appreciate his help. In community development, we're in our annual review for the multi-jurisdictional, multi-hazard mitigation plan. There's a couple of links there. The website includes approved hazard mitigation plan as well as other emergency planning and response documents. Earlier, I think last Friday, I sent you the first chapter of Plan 45. The Planning and Zoning Commission has reviewed the first two chapters of the plan. We have scheduled October 8th work session to review the first chapter. That's the introduction chapter, and it will kind of tell you what a comprehensive plan is and what it does. And I know you've gotten some emails about that, so our community development director will be at that meeting next week to answer any questions you might have. One of the previous assembly members asked for a quarterly code enforcement update. They included that this week. Over the first quarter of fiscal year 27, the code enforcement officers responded to 30 complaints, with approximately 50% resulting in staff investigations, with 5 cases resulting in enforcement action, such as courtesy and advisory notices or notices of violation. Those remaining complaints were forwarded to other jurisdictions, such as the city of Kodiak or the state of Alaska. 8 junk vehicles were disposed of during the quarter through the junk vehicle program. 7 abandoned vehicles were removed from borough right-of-way. The code enforcement officer also conducted litter cleanup activities at White Sands Beach Parking Area, Mill Bay Beach Parking Area, and Pillar Creek Beach Parking Area. Thank you, Casey. Casey comes back with buckets of nails, and so thank you to him for his efforts. Community Development has also been helping out the clerk's office with their license review assistance, and Chris listed the B&B bar here tonight. After that, you'll just have your projects office report for September, and I'm happy to answer any questions that you might have.
1: Any questions for the manager? I just have one. Amy, you had mentioned, I think, I can't remember when, but in regards to like the North Star roof and the pool repair, Deed made an announcement this week about bonds.
0: They did. So Deed put out an email. I think that it might have been forwarded to you the entire assembly today. And it talks about the steps necessary if you want to have an election so you can take on more school bond debt. The state reimbursement rate right now is 50%, and that probably doesn't mean anything to you, but if you knew about all of the history of our school bond debt, some of them are as much as 70. And so a lot of the high school stuff was at 70 and 60% when we did it, and now they're offering 50%. If we are going to do any major projects, which we certainly are, we need siding and windows and painting out at Old Harbor. Akiak is going to need that as well. And then depending, once we get some more information from the school board, if we move forward with the East Roof project, we do have an opportunity for the state to pay for half of that. So that requires it to be elected. We can't take on that kind of debt without an election. And so that is something that we should probably start talking about to see if that's the direction we want to go.
1: Yeah. Correct. So something to think about, those of you staying on. Thank you for that, Amy. Let's see. Messages from the mayor. So as Bo mentioned, Assemblymember Whiteside and I went to on a Washington, D.C. trip to do some lobbying and advocacy with the city mayor. The city manager and city councilman Mangini, and one of the major subjects throughout the trip was something called the Defense Community Infrastructure Program, DCIP. For those who don't know what that is, it's a program administered by the Office of Local Defense Community Cooperation within the Department of Defense or the Department of War, depending on who you're talking to. The concept is fairly straightforward. When a military installation depends on infrastructure in the surrounding civilian community, DCIP allows the federal government to help fund that infrastructure when it supports military readiness. And that sounds perfect for Kodiak, right? But the problem is that Coast Guard is not part of DOD. And so Coast Guard communities don't, you know, fit very neatly into that program. So we met with Senator Dan Sullivan, and he updated us on his work to change that by making Coast Guard communities eligible for DCIP. And this is the fourth year. It's at it's in the Senate. I think it's going to get stalled in the House again, but we'll see. But DPO Whiteside and I, we had the opportunity to meet directly with senior bipartisan staff from the Senate Armed Services Committee on kind of relatively short notice. It was really kind of cool that they were able to meet with us, and they work on DSIP. And those are some very useful conversations about both the opportunity and the challenges of getting the Coast Guard eligibility through Congress. And we learned that that's not just a Kodiak problem. About 40% of Coast Guard bases are already located in rural communities, so they don't sit inside large metropolitan areas that have these deep utility systems and major hospitals and transportation networks and tax base that can more easily absorb some of this growth. And we're going to be experiencing quite a bit of defense and national security growth over the next few years. So that relationship is much more direct here, and I think we made that case pretty strongly while we were there. We received a lot of positive feedback and encouragement from virtually everybody that we talked to. We have that, you know, growing Navy presence in Kodiak, and so including the Naval Special Warfare Activities. And so I think Bo in his comments will talk about this because we were able to meet directly with Navy representatives. I was either sick or traveling. I had to bail because I was not feeling good. And so I'll let Bo talk about that more. But I think there's an avenue into DSIP right through the Navy, and so we need to get together with our partners, especially KEA, on how we can access some of that and put some relief on the grid that we have here. And from what I heard, too, the meeting with Senator Murkowski also encouraged us to think beyond simply just adding Coast Guard to the DSIP, that very competitive DSIP program. And she even asked our lobbyist to write some legislation to create a DSIP-like infrastructure program specifically for Coast Guard communities. And so that I think that might be an opportunity there through DHS rather than DOD. That might open up some funding opportunities for us. But there's a little turf warfare, and Kodiak's kind of right in the middle of it. We say turf. Statutory complications, I think, was the term that was thrown around. We received a substantial update from Coast Guard leadership, from Coast Guard Command while we were there. They made that announcement. The day that we had the meeting was the day the announcement came out of the over $300 million in dock and waterfront investment that's moving forward at Base Kodiak, in addition to all the other investments associated with the ASCs and Coast Guard growth. One need that came through very, very clearly, and this is for us to consider and for Lands Committee, is the need for higher density housing is going to grow, and it's more appropriate for those is the term like junior enlisted personnel, is that the term, Amy? I'm looking at you.
0: Non-rates.
1: Thank you. Yeah. E1s through E3s. So it was great to have the city there with us because we were able to automatically start brainstorming about land, potential land swaps, other kinds of things that we could work on to support more development with the land that both the borough and the city has. And that raised another kind of potential avenue that we need to pursue. And this was brought up by a couple of people that we spoke with in D.C. is that we need to get some kind of a firm kind of intergovernmental support agreement, you know, going on between everything that's going to be going on here in Kodiak, and so that we have a more formal mechanism, right, where we can through which, like, the federal installation, you know, that's here, that, you know, we can help more readily identify services that we need, infrastructure, places. We met with the Army Corps of Engineers. It was a busy 2 days. Sorry, I'm going. We were going meeting after meeting after meeting. I don't think I've used an Uber so much over those 2 days than when we were in D.C. And cabs. We were able to talk about Russian River. with a couple of folks there too. I think my takeaway from the Army Corps meeting was that we should move as quickly as possible to secure authorization for a federal study and then work towards an appropriation in FY27 through the earmarking process. But it seems like it's a good, you know, project. It's obviously a public safety thing. But I think we're encouraged to also make the argument that it's a defense and national security related issue too, because it's the only highway that connects out to the Pacific Spaceport complex out there and the areas immediately adjacent to the Coast Guard base. So it's not just a neighborhood infrastructure concern. There's probably, you know, a national security resilience concern that goes along with that. So they seem to Representative Begich really kind of latched on to that and was really supportive of that angle. I was able to connect us with the Artemis Group, which is the lobbyist for Alaska Aerospace Corporation in D.C. And so we were able to meet with them and connect our lobbyist with Alaska Aerospace's lobbyist. And it was a good conversation. They didn't know a whole lot about our needs associated with the growth that's happening out at the aerospace complex, but we were able to identify a lot of overlapping needs so that we could team up and lobby together when it comes to contracts and infrastructure deals and PILT. Even we talked quite a bit about PILT, so it was good to talk to people where your interests kind of align, and you know, the more we have on our side, the better. They encouraged us to participate in SpaceCom in January in Orlando, and they have one day where they have their programming is specifically focused on spaceports, so it's a day kind of just for us. To connect with other municipalities that have spaceports there too. So I'll take a look at that. I don't know. I don't know if I want to go anywhere in January, but that was another opportunity to connect with other aerospace communities for us. Somebody else may want to go to Orlando, go to Florida in January. One relationship that we really need to cultivate is the Office of Local Defense Community Cooperation itself. We got a couple of names to follow up on. There's these programs and there's these grants, but it's really, really helpful to already be talking to the people who administer these grants. And we were able to meet with some of them, but we got some names because helping people face to face understand this unusual federal footprint that we have here in Kodiak was extremely helpful. So I think we're in a good position for some projects over the next few years. Let's see. Oh my gosh. What else? I mean, overall, the feedback we got was, I think, very encouraging. No, I didn't come home. None of us came home with, you know, a multi-million-dollar check or anything. That's obviously not how it works. But across, I think, every one of these offices that we met, I think we made an unusually strong case. Even our lobbyist was, I think, impressed with the case that we were able to make. What I haven't even talked about is all of the work that we did supporting the city on St. Herman's Harbor and the Short Trail. We were able to talk about trash waivers when it comes to, you know, cruise ships. So there's a lot on the city side, too, that we were able to go there and support the city in their requests, because their needs are our needs and our needs are their needs. So in many of these cases. So a lot of interest about the trail. So I came back very encouraged, and so we have work to do and avenues to follow. So I'll be working with Amy and some of our other partners to kind of put some things together. Locally, a couple of things in terms of like emergency services. I sent an email out earlier in today, and I kind of, am I out of time? Thanks, Jeff. Appreciate that. Or is it feeding time? It's probably feeding time. KMXT is going to be off the air from October 9th through October 14th for some important technology and equipment upgrades. And so we're working with our emergency services partners to make sure that if something comes up, there'll be some things on the internet, but KMXC will be off and maybe rebroadcasting some other things. Amy and I and the city mayor will be meeting with Captain Hood. Yeah, Captain Hood from the Coast Guard Base Kodiak tomorrow, hopefully to go over some of the things that we learned about in Washington, D.C. And then I neglected to say something about Jeremiah Myers over the past couple of weeks, how much we miss him here in our community. And then also this week, the sudden passing of Susan Smith is kind of a shock to a lot of us, and especially to the Brother Francis Shelter. So I want to be thinking about that organization this week as they mourn a good leader. She was a great advocate. She came and spoke to us many times throughout the year to give us updates about Brother Francis and their services. So that's quite a hit. So so they are all in our thoughts today. Okay, are we done? All right, I am done. Thank you for that. The written DC report, I'll send that to the clerks, and that'll be printed with the agenda and the minutes there. But thanks for allowing me to go, and it was great. Yeah, we were able to pack in a lot, so I really appreciate that from y'all. Okay, all right, that's Jared, enough for me. Moving on to yes, Bo.
2: Did you want me to?
1: You know what? Let me ask the assembly. Since I was talking about the DC trip, is it okay if I give Bo some time to kind of piggyback on that and give us his 2 cents? Okay. Yeah. Go ahead, Bo.
2: Thanks. So additional meetings we had. So I went into most of these meetings. Clearly communicate that, you know, we're grateful for all of these defense build outs. So, you know, the spaceport, Coast Guard expansion, naval expansion, but I was clear in communicating that I was frustrated that there's very little funding coming outside of the fence or outside of the gates to support our community's infrastructure. So one positive outcome that came from that is when I was able to meet with the Navy Special Operations Command. So we did receive a briefing on what's going on out at Spruce Cape. We will be getting some official, I requested an official correspondence from Navy SOCOM, so we should be getting that probably through SEB, our lobbyist, but they are going to issue formal correspondence on what they're doing out there. It is classified, but what they could tell us is confirmed that it is no type of data center or information center. They did communicate that it is an offshore, underwater-based project, and that it is tied to the build-out on Spruce Cape. So we can speculate all we want, but it is not an information center, data center, but it is an offshore underwater facility or project that is being powered by the facility on Spruce Cape. So with that being said, I took the information we got from the Senate Armed Services Committee staff and asked about DSEP through the Navy, and does that build out on the Navy is going to require 2 kilowatt hours of power once they flip that switch on. Their timeline is 2028. That will be a, you know, I keep going to do the math, but 70% of our total capacity is going to come from that facility once they flip that switch. So fortunately, and the mayor touched on OLDCC, those are the liaisons between municipal and state governments and the feds for these types of projects through DSEP. And their representative was there in the room. So we do have that direct contact with Navy SOCOM now. I requested that we apply for a project now, and that their representative was nodding her head and said, they're actually surprised this discussion hasn't happened yet. And I jokingly, not so jokingly, said, well, we have no idea what you all are doing out there. But they said that they're very receptive to that and would clearly sponsor it. Senator Sullivan's senior staffer for defense liaison folks was in the room as well, so they would be ready to sponsor this application as well. what it's going to take is we're going to need to move quickly with KEA to, I imagine this would be a very easy win for any design costs for energy expansion. That's something we can apply for now to expand and get designs ready and approved and paid for. So we're not absorbing that through another rate increase, which we just got another one here. I don't know if we heard about that just yet, but that's for another time. So we have a pathway now for funding through DSIP with the Navy, which is fantastic. We met with Senator Murkowski. I pressed to that button again. She actually agreed and said, why aren't you more frustrated about this? And I said, well, the frustration exists. I'm tired of being told no when we're plotting the amount of defense spending happening in our community, but not a dime of it is going outside of the gate. So she agreed and leaned over toward Seb, our lobbyist, to identify opportunities through appropriations for infrastructure spending, whether it's water, sewer, transportation-based, et cetera. We can go around. DSIP isn't our only option for getting infrastructure spending. We also met with DOT. Time infrastructure folks with the time I've been talking about the harbor and those needs are touching on the amount of jobs the harbor supports. And so I brought up some talking points about the number of processing plants, cannery workers, associated businesses that are reliant on a functioning harbor. And so they identified we have another pathway to apply for funding through the BILT program. So we have two pathways we can apply for funding now, and we should jump on those pretty quickly. My time is limited to do that. I've offered some help to the city for as a citizen, or however you want to classify me when I'm up in assembly, to help facilitate that discussion for the bill grant to get us some more money for local infrastructure. And that could be housing related, water, sewer infrastructure, transportation, anything associated with the harbor or employment that it supports. So another great one there. I will say, you all sitting there that will be here after October and the new assembly, the mayor, the manager, I spoke to another person who's heavily involved in DC, especially on the DHS side with the Coast Guard, very knowledgeable person. He said we should jump at the chance of pushing DHS to create DSIP. He said there are enough communities that would immediately sign on. We are the first ones to plant that seed that he's aware of in DC. We need to get on that. DHS has been increasing their funding the past few years through the current federal administration. That's not going to slow down anytime soon. So this is a perfect opportunity for those involved going forward to push our federal delegation to not so subtly nudge DHS to create a DSIP program. Person I spoke with said it would easily attract bipartisan support in Congress, so that's not an issue. It's more of a, we're not going to get past the DOD version of this program. DHS needs to create one. We have a clear case for advocating for that. So I recommend you all pursue that strongly moving forward. But enough talking for me. My voice isn't great, but very successful. But we have some things to move on here quickly.
1: Thank you, Bo. Yeah, and I've offered to work with Seb, our lobbyist, to help write that legislation to create that DHS DSIP program, which could be fun. Okay, all right. Let us know, if you have any questions or anything. A lot of these things are going to be coming back up more and more. All right, we have one contract to consider tonight, contract number FY2027-45, approval of a one-year contract with Matson Navigation Company for recycled metals shipping. Mr. Whiteside.
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3: Second.
1: All right, it's been moved and seconded. Manager Williams.
0: Thank you, Mr. Mayor. The borough's previous contract with Matson for recycled metals shipping services expired yesterday. Prior to the contract expiration, Matson contacted the borough to propose a new one-year agreement. Upon previous contract renewal, staff investigated other local shipping companies to obtain quotes. After investigation, staff learned that the borough would be required to provide its own open-top containers for transport rotation. However, the borough doesn't currently own such containers, so that makes Matson the only way that we can ship metals off. The contract is included in your packet tonight. The new proposed contract per container rate is $2,287 compared to last year's at $2,127. There is a general increase rate of 7.5%. And our ENF director, Cody Allen, is here tonight if you have any specific questions.
1: Hey, thank you. Any questions or discussion? Mr. Woods.
3: If we were to have our own containers, what would that rate be?
0: I don't know what that rate would be, but we would have to ship them back empty, and so it becomes more expensive. And then also, if they get damaged, then we have to repair them either there or here. This way, as long as they're not damaged when they get to Matson, as long as we don't damage them when we're filling them, then that responsibility is all on their side.
1: Anyone else? Okay, all right. Roll call vote on the motion then.
4: Ms. Roberts.
5: Yes.
4: Mr. Viscotto.
6: Yes.
4: Mr. Whiteside.
2: Yes.
4: Mr. Woods.
7: Yes.
4: Mr. Ames.
8: Yes.
4: Mr. Gardner.
9: Yes.
4: Would anyone like to change their vote? Motion passes unanimously.
1: Okay, we have one ordinance for introduction. Ordinance number FY2027-11, reestablishing boards, committees, and commissions as established in the Kodiak Island Borough Code of Ordinances, Title II, Administration and Personnel, Chapter 2.100, Boards, Committees, and Commissions. Mr. Whiteside, please.
2: Move to introduce ordinance number FY2027-11 and advance it to public hearing at the next regular meeting of the Assembly.
9: Second.
1: All right, it's been moved and seconded. Madam Clerk.
4: Thank you, Mr. Mayor and members of the Assembly. All boards, committees, and commissions established under Title II of the Borough Code, with the exception of those mandated by state law, shall terminate by operation of law 3 years from the date of passage, unless affirmatively reestablished or continued by the Assembly for a period not to exceed 3 years. The boards and committees and commissions reestablished per this ordinance will be for 3 years from December 31, 2026 until December 31, 2029. The five committees, boards and committees are the Emergency Services Council, Parks and Rec Committee, Architectural Engineering Review Board, Solid Waste Advisory Board, and the Borough Lands Committee. In case you are wondering, we also have planning and zoning under Title II. However, that is one of the boards that's mandated by state law that we have to have it. Per Alaska Statutes 2940.010, second-class boroughs shall establish a planning and zoning commission. So that's why, in case you are wondering, planning and zoning is under Title II, but it's not on this list that's before you. So the notice of termination will be advertised on the Kodiak Daily Mirror twice. We are going to do an outreach tomorrow to the different boards and committees, committee members, in case they would like to provide comments about the urging you to continue these boards and committees. So you will see this again under public hearing at the next regular meeting. I'd be happy to answer any questions that you may have.
1: Hey, thank you, Nova. Yeah, we weren't able to talk about these at the work session last week, but it will be on the work session the following week too. But any questions or discussion on these committees? Okay. All right. Roll call vote on the motion then.
4: Mr. Viscotto.
6: Yes.
4: Mr. Whiteside.
2: Yes.
4: Mr. Woods.
7: Yes.
4: Mr. Ames.
8: Yes.
4: Mr. Gardner.
9: Yes.
4: Ms. Roberts.
5: Yes.
4: Would anyone like to change their vote? Motion passes unanimously.
1: All right, and our final item for discussion is authorization for the purchase of a Polaris Ranger Glacier HDXP-1000 fire and rescue vehicle for the Women's Bay Fire Department. Mr. Whiteside.
2: Move to authorize the borough manager to purchase a Polaris Ranger Glacier HD XP 1000 fire and rescue vehicle for the Women's Bay Fire Department.
1: Is there a second?
3: Second.
5: Second.
1: All right. It's been moved and seconded. Staff report, Manager Williams.
0: Thank you, Mr. Mayor. The Women's Bay Fire Department is requesting to procure a Polaris Ranger fire and rescue vehicle to enhance and improve the off-road remote fire and rescue capabilities for the service area and mutual aid partners. The department responds to wildland fire responses associated with a cooperative agreement with the State of Alaska Department of Natural Resources Division of Forestry. They're part of the Kenai Kodiak Division for initial responses for wildland fires on the road system. The procurement will allow better access to the urban interface that exists for the defined borough and city fire service areas, as well as remote off-road areas where a UTV or ATV is required for direct access. For many years, members have used their personal ATVs or UTV units to respond to wildland fires and calls for medical assistance off the road system. The attached quote from Polaris Sales Incorporated Government Services section has been bid through the Sourcewell Cooperative Purchasing Program for Municipalities. The quoted price for the Polaris, including freight to Kodiak, is $70,919.05. It will be outfitted with a fire and rescue combo skid, which combines a rescue litter with a firefighting copolymer water tank, a water axe, Verxax pump, 9-horsepower electric start with 60-gallon capacity tank, a hose to reel with a reel to create a versatile system for fire and rescue missions. Its foldable ladder litter platform allows the vehicle's tailgate to close when not in use, and it comes standard with a drafting kit. In your packet tonight are the Sourcewell documents, the Women's Bay Service Board minutes. You'll see where the board has approved a purchase not to exceed $100,000. They also let me know that this is the best, cheapest way they found to be able to meet this need and still be able to get maintenance and service from a local vendor. You'll see a letter from the Women's Bay Fire Department Fire Chief. Chief Conrad is not able to be here tonight, so he wanted to make sure you knew his thoughts. And then you'll see a letter of support from the Bayside Fire Chief, Chief Ellis. And Cody spent some time talking to Chief Conrad as well, and he's here in case you have any questions that I can't answer. So if you have questions, we're happy to try to answer on their behalf.
1: Okay. Mr. Gardner.
6: Yeah, a couple of small concerns about this. I want these guys to have the equipment they want, but when we adopted Sourcewell initially, I seem to recall that we also had a bit of a provision in there that whenever possible that we would try to procure something locally. We have a Polaris dealer down the street. Even if we paid 5% more, I would have liked to see that go through the local shop, if at all possible, rather than ordering it from off-island. I mean, they're going to order it from off-island anyways. They're not going to have a fire rescue vehicle on hand, but that keeps the money on the island, even if we're spending just a little bit more. My other, I don't want to call it a problem, but it stands to be answered. The budget for Women's Bay Fire Department's snow removal, sanding, maintenance, and repair far exceeds all the other borough areas to the tune of $110,000. So I'm not sure why we've budgeted so much money out there and they need to have a vehicle capable of plowing the whole area, and why in the past that it's not getting done to the point that I'm sure they're telling the truth, that they're having to bring their own personal equipment in to plow when the contractor's not available. So those two issues kind of bother me about this. Plus, awesome for them to have this machine for rural rescue and, you know, somebody gets hurt at Saltry or whatever, but terrible amount of wear and tear goes on to a machine like this when you start plowing with it. I know, because I break mine all the time. So I would prefer to not see them plowing with this if we're going to be spending this kind of money. So just my thoughts here.
1: Amy, any?
0: Well, I'm not sure what the question was. So the...
1: I don't think there was really a question, except other than why. I think one question, the first question was why wasn't this put out to local or local bid rather than through Sourcewell?
0: I'm not sure if they looked at local or not. Cody, did they say anything to you?
7: Yeah.
1: Okay.
7: Thank you.
5: So the source, well, this is bought through Polaris, which is vendor direct services. So the local Polaris vendor offers things similar to this, but this is very different. This is through a government purchase agreement, and so like this vehicle isn't available to the general public, and so we don't have an account or anything with them to obtain this locally. This is something that's going to be I looked it up myself, and you have to log on through the .gov Polaris, and it's flashing lights, placard. It's no different than like if you're trying to order like a police car. It's quite literally the cost of a vehicle, but it's just micro-sized with a bunch of different accessories and things specific to fire. And that's when we worked with Chief Conrad on this, we're looking at Sourcewell to see what other options were there. And the decision, as I understood it, was this was the best to fit their needs. That's all I got, though, for that.
2: Mr. Mayor, may I?
7: I'm going to let Gardner do a little quick follow-up, and then I'll hit you, Mr. Whiteside.
6: Yeah. I'll be quick.
2: Sure thing.
6: I looked it up as well, and I could tell it was a, you know, government official sort of vehicle, but it also had seemed like it might be able to go through the local, but I'm sure you did your research as always, Mr. Allen. But the other question on that is, I'm confused as to why we're purchasing a plow-ready vehicle for the Women's Bay Fire Department when we already have a contract that I believe we adopted on the 17th for snow removal for them. So can somebody enlighten me?
0: In Chief Conrad's letter, he says that it's to do snow removal when the board has not called out the service area, or the service area contractor. So the way that Women's Bay does it is when they get a certain part of snow, they will go out. But if it's a little bit of snow, they might not go out. And I think that Chief Conrad prefers any snow to be removed. I think that he's very particular on making sure that that station is ready at all times just because of the emergency nature. And so they're trying to get it cleared all the time.
6: I'll buy that. A little bit of snow at my house turns into ice quick.
5: I just wanted to add to that. In the discussions that I had with Chief Conrad, I didn't take it as this would be a substitute to using the contractor. That's an IDIQ contract. We're going to use it as we need for indefinite delivery and indefinite quantity, right? However, and this was like if they need to get down the trail and they're moving snow, or they need to clear out because they can't get the truck out, that's another resource or a tool in his toolbox. That's how I interpreted it. I might have misinterpreted it, but it seems to align with the intent.
6: Good answers. It makes me feel better about it. Thank you.
7: Mr. Whiteside and then Mr. Woods.
2: Thank you. Most, if not all of you know, I'm clearly supportive of spending for our first responders and making sure they have the capacity to do the job. This one I'm confused about is, it's unfortunate we don't have someone there from the fire department, is I share the same plow concerns. I would prefer to have a plow installed on one of the vehicles there instead of beating up a $70,000 first response vehicle that's really specialized in nature for rescue and fire operations. But I'm also curious, is there any data behind, and I'm not saying they need to justify the expenditure, but what kind of, I'm confused at what kind of access. I've spent a lot of time in the flats, and I'm unsure what this tool would provide that a standard pickup truck couldn't out there in the flats for their service area. Like, what types of calls are they getting that would go unfilled or risk safety or human life if they didn't have this tool?
1: Amy.
0: Thank you, Mr. Mayor. So they're a part of that Save Alaska Department of Natural Resources Division of Forestry, and it's the Kenai Kodiak group that goes together. And so it's just not the flats. It's anywhere there's a wildfire they're asked to respond to. So recently there have been kids doing fireworks, you know, Jack and Lee Lakes behind the flats that they've gone out to. They had another kid do bottle rockets out on Sometimes Island, up on top that you couldn't have gotten a pickup to. You would have had to take ATVs up to. The tides wouldn't allow any kind of fire truck access to go across there. So the idea is to be prepared for that whole on-road system. And the way that they've been responding before is using their own personal vehicles. And so, or ATVs. And so there's liability around that too. So I think they're just trying to have a resource there And then you'll see in Chief Ellis's letter that he is planning on benefiting from this purchase as well. And he's, you know, that it can, that vehicle can be used anywhere that there's a, that kind of a response needed. So through mutual.
2: Okay. That's helpful. I guess I'll just a quick follow up, Mr. Mayor, if you don't mind, is that appreciate that. I do support it, but I still agree with, Mr. Gardner, and that if they need additional snow removal, let's how about they put in for a fitting one of their trucks with a plow, and let's save this for when it's really important. That's going to beat that really fancy side by side up plowing with it.
1: Thank you, Mr. Woods.
3: So, reading through this, and at first, a $70,000 price tag kind of raised some eyebrows for me, but then I started looking through what the actual equipment is. And reflecting on some different either search and rescue or wildland fire issues we've had here locally, or some of which I've been a part of, including some fire scenes I've been a part of and that's had standby for in my previous capacity. Big issue you have in the winter when you're putting water on a structure fire is ice buildup. And they tend to build up in uncomfortable areas that tend to be a traffic hazard for getting equipment in and out. So for that reason, I do like the ability to plow with it in limited capacity. I've literally watched ice berms form as these happen in the wintertime. It's not a great situation to find ourselves in. Also, we've had, to my recollection, at least two significant wildland fires on or around borough property in the last 10 years. We had the one out in Chiniac, which was adjacent to borough property, which burned a whole bunch of ground. Then we also had the Jack Lakes fire, which burnt a couple hundred acres, if I'm not mistaken. I think it was somewhere to that tune. Correct me if I'm wrong, somebody. Additionally, one of my very first calls when I was a police officer was to go get a gentleman out from the backside of Russian Ridge who had broken some ribs during a mountain bike off a ramp he shouldn't have. And I then got to spend a significant portion of my day strapped to a one-wheeled gurney trying to get him out of there, which was neither quick nor efficient. Having the rescue access and being able to get a small piece of equipment, even with just a small pump in a lot of these areas, can only be extremely valuable. So I will be supporting this. Thank you.
1: Ms. Roberts.
0: When I initially saw this, I was definitely shocked by the almost $71,000 sticker price, especially since on August 20th, we approved expenditures for two trucks at $56,000 and $41,000. So questioned why a golf cart size off-road vehicle was way more than that. And then you start looking at the breakdown of it and seeing how much everything is in installation. Another thing that I noticed was the freight to ship this side-by-side is $7,100, and to ship the trucks, it was under $3,000 for each of those. And so I was a little bit confused as to why that was twice as much as the trucks. I don't know if it's coming from further or what is happening with that. Do you have any insight?
8: I think the trucks were just coming on the ferry or getting them there, okay, or their destination charges. And Polaris is in Minnesota. I don't know if it's coming from Minnesota or where it's coming from, but I would imagine it's coming via a different transportation method.
0: And then my other thought was, I mean, how many normal side-by-sides could you buy for $70,000 that weren't outfitted with the fire equipment? I do understand they need some of the fire equipment, but I don't know. It's hard for me to fully understand the price point on some of these things, and I do wish someone was here from the fire department to explain it, because I'm sure they would be able to explain it and convince me. But right now, a $7,000 freight charge and installation charges of $3,500, the total price of close to $71,000 is pretty hard for me to swallow.
1: Mr. Ames.
9: I too had a problem with the price tag, but unfortunately, the pumps and setups going on it, whenever you put the word fire equipment on it, the price tag goes up. It's like aircraft parts. And that's just the way it is. The plow, I do have a little question, and that is, I hope even if they get, you know, it goes through as is, they will seriously consider looking at the difference of having the plow and not having the plow ground clearance, because I know on several vehicles it makes a big difference on ground clearance. And if we want this vehicle to go anywhere, then as much, even if they, in the winter, as much as possible, the undercarriage frame should be taken off during the summer. but I really think they need to balance out the restrictions having a plow on ground clearance. I've owned one with a plow, and it totally changes where you can go. And is an available plow worth giving up that ground clearance to get to nowhere land, which is the reason we're buying it? Thank you.
7: Mr. Gardner.
6: I'm pretty sure, Mr. Ames, that the plow attachment on this bad boy comes on and off in a matter of approximately 10 seconds. I think it's just like the Honda one, and it's just like that. I'm still not convinced about having the plow. I think I side with Mr. Whiteside. I see some potential small benefits for it, but I don't think it's a good idea to use this thing to plow. So, again, I also would love to talk to somebody from the fire department. I don't think we're are we actually voting on the authorization tonight? It looks like we are.
7: Yeah, it's been moved and seconded, so it's an active action item right now. Amy, yeah, could you provide some additional context for us?
0: Well, I don't know about context, but we're in that super awkward position where one elected board is making a decision on what another elected board has researched and decided on, and I tend to trust the service area board who is in charge of the services that they're supposed to offer out there. And I think because they gave the authorization not to exceed $100,000 and they are clearly below that, I feel like this is an approval of saying that, hey, service area board, we trust you. If it was something that was, and I live out there, and as I look at Assemblymember Roberts, so does she, and I understand it's a little bit painful knowing that your tax money is going there, but also I use all the trails out there, and we're not getting a fire truck or a pickup truck back in the trails where I'm at if I get hurt. It kind of is nice to know that something could get back there and get me, snowplow or not. So while I am not voting, I really do support this purchase. I think that it can be used through our mutual aid partners, and you'll see that sentiment from Fire Chief Ellis as well.
7: Yeah, I agree, Manager Williams, but I have Mr. Woods and then Mr. Ames.
3: Yeah, and I think, too, we're almost getting to the point where we're maybe overstepping with how we're suggesting the utilization of equipment. Whether we hope somebody would or would not plow with a piece of equipment, that's really more a decision for the fire chief, really not us, to backseat quarterback. If we are unhappy with how much we're spending on things, that can be looked down later on the road. If things continue to be breaking, that's obviously becoming a performance issue. I don't necessarily know it's really for us to, at this stage, to try and dictate how they use equipment. Frankly, because even though we're all relatively familiar with how an ATV-mounted snowplow works, we don't have the greatest familiarization with the use case for which they're asking for it. I don't know the necessary steps for installing one of these pumps they want on this machine. However, I can absolutely see how a pump for a fire scene would be useful, and having seen fire scenes in the winter, I can absolutely see how getting a snow plow into different places, even for very minor plowing, could certainly be the difference between getting equipment out or not getting equipment out. So I think that's just kind of where we're at.
7: Mr. Ames.
9: I guess, Amy, it's my understanding that really when we use the term spending our money, it's actually the service district's money. Is that correct? Or is this?
0: Yes. This is there is one board for Women's Bay. It covers both the service area and the fire protection area. It's not like service area one. But I do have their fund balance information that I can share with you on a post-it note way back here.
9: That's not necessary.
0: Okay.
9: No, what I was going to say is they have the money. They want it. We just have to approve that they can spend it. And if that's what the board has decided, then I think we more or less have to approve it. And people in the service district don't like that much being spent, and they should take that up with the board or beyond the board. Mm-hmm. So really, I think this is just a paper process and should not be a huge discussion on our part. Thank you.
7: Yeah, I think it's our job is just to make sure the procurement process is followed and, you know, everything's on the up and up. So any other comments or questions before we vote? Okay, roll call vote on the motion, please.
4: Mr. Whiteside.
2: Yes.
4: Mr. Woods?
3: Yes.
4: Mr. Ames?
10: Yes.
4: Mr. Gardner?
11: Yes.
4: Ms. Roberts?
12: Yes.
4: Mr. Viscocho?
11: Yes.
4: Would anyone like to change their vote? Motion passes unanimously.
7: All right, thank you, everyone. We've come to our next opportunity for citizens' comments. For those who wish to call in, the local number is 907-486-3231. Toll free, 1-855-492-9202. And please turn off your radio or any listening device to prevent feedback. And for those in the room who wish to speak, come on down to the podium, sign in, turn on the microphone, make sure the green light is on.

0: let it go. But the very next day, I ran into the board of directors of KEA, the president, and discussed it with him. And I told him that it seems like I don't know what's going on because it was just like being bamboozled. And he said, well, the military is no longer calling it a data center at Spruce Cape. And so my thought is that a rose by any other name is still a rose. And then I had gone to the FERC meeting the evening before, and I don't know if he went to it. There was one the next day. But I learned why I went to that was because I read about the underwater data center in the Cook Inlet off of Nikiski. And they mentioned FERC there, the Federal Energy Regulatory Commission. So that's why I went to that meeting. And then the lady from KEA was able to show me notebooks and pictures and explain the hydro turbines to me. And there are three of them, 11.3 megawatts each. One is the newer one, it's smaller. They have no capacity to put another one there. And they just can't do it. And so then I read in the Kodiak Daily Mirror, it was maybe yesterday, that our rates are going to go up starting October 1st to November 1st. We won't see it until November 1st because we've been burning diesel. The hydro Terror Lake gives us about 85% of our energy. The other 15% comes from the wind turbines. And so we've been burning oil, so that's why the rates will go up. And the oil costs us about $1 million a month. Hopefully the oil prices will stay the same. So now they're calling it an offshore underwater project. And the data center off of Nikiski, I don't know if that's going to happen. I don't know if that will also be an offshore underwater project. But some really neat news is the launch complex. I spoke with the man downtown September 22nd, and that's really coming along. Someone from NASA was going to be here in about a week and a half or 2 weeks. That was on September 22nd. And he explained the horizontal launches, because I read about that in the paper, but I don't understand what that's about. So he explained that it's like an airplane that takes off, and then it launches, and then the plane comes back and lands. So you're not losing equipment. So it's really interesting, but the interesting part is the launch complex is really, they're doing the work right now. So thank you.
1: Thank you, Carlene. Anyone else?
2: Hello, everybody. This is Sandra West. Vote time. Get out and vote. I wish, you know, almost 8 p.m. Some people are asleep, but everybody who's listening, please get out and vote. You can vote from 10 to 4 tomorrow on Friday, and on Monday from 10 to 4 here. Just walk right into the borough. And Tuesday all day is vote day. Let's do it.
1: Thank you, Sandra. Are there any calls? Anyone else wishing to make comment? All right, well, moving on into assembly members' comments. I'll start up on the screen with you, Mr. Whiteside, if that's okay, so I don't forget about you, really.
3: Sure. Thank you. Sorry I couldn't be there in person. I just wanted to contain this lovely cold I'm on the back end of. But so, it was a great week last week in D.C. I think we have a lot of meaningful progress that I'm going to nudge folks to pursue pretty aggressively. We do have a couple irons in the fire that are already in the works, but aside from that, I agree with Councilmember West in that let's get out and vote. I say this every year. It literally takes longer to make a pot of coffee than it does to vote here in our municipality, and certainly takes way less time to vote here than it does to drive up and get a coffee at a coffee stand or go to a coffee shop. So take 3 to 5 minutes of your life.

0: life to choose who's going to make decisions on school funding, on how much your property taxes are going to be year to year, what facilities should get attention, and many other things that require your tax dollars, and the people sitting on the dais get to move those dollars around. So it's really important that you get out and choose your leaders. Thanks.
1: Thank you. Mr. Gardner.
2: A couple things I want to touch on tonight. I haven't actually seen it myself, but I've heard it from several people that our landfill guys are getting a little bit lambasted on social media, and some of this bear issue has been kind of pushed on them with some not so nice words, and I just wanted to publicly thank the landfill guys. I know they're kicking butt. They're doing way more than normal. They're trying their hardest. Everybody at the borough is trying their hardest to get the landfill situation taken care of, but show some grace for the landfill guys. They're dealing with an exceptional and very unique problem, and they're working really hard at it, so show some grace. And then I want to piggyback on what Mr. Tosi came to talk to us about earlier today. If you didn't see it, we had a bear right over here by the school just the other day, right across from my shop. I saw the bear myself. You know, it just feels like these problems are compounding. And in the words of other people who are maybe work on this problem quite a bit, a reactive or adaptive strategy was advised, and I disagree. I think we need a proactive strategy, and I'm going to hammer it every single week on assembly members' comments, because I'm a firm believer that something really bad is going to happen to somebody. We've already seen some pretty bad stuff happen this summer to people out in the flats, and you know, Mr. Tosi almost had a terrible situation in his very own home. And if we don't do something, something terrible is going to happen, and everybody's going to wish that we had done something. So we need to start thinking much more proactively on the situation. I know it's not a comfortable conversation for a lot of people to have, but it's a conversation that has to be had until it's too late. So be safe out there. Carry your bear spray. Have a great night.
1: Thank you. Mr. Viscocho.
3: Thank you, Mr. Mayor. I just want to say... echo what Mr. Gardner said about the landfill crew. Keep doing what you're doing. We're proud of you, so stay focused. We'll figure out a way to figure out that problem. But also thank you to Mr. Tosi for stepping up, because that's what we need for our community, to step up in these type of meetings and let us know what is going on in our community. Also, tomorrow's football. Go out and support our Bears. They're going to be facing a very, very talented team, but I think our Bears will pull through, because they're not just a football team. They're a family. They're a Kodak family. And also, on October 6th, again, your voice matters. So go out and vote to the entire Kodak community and to the Filipino community as well. Please go out and vote. I encourage you. Thank you.
1: Thank you. Mr. Ames.
4: Let's see, where to start on the list? It's a short one. The landfill people are doing a lot. They do deserve respect. The borough and the land is in a really tough situation with all the regulatory commissions pushing, and they're doing the best they can. The bear issue in town and in the outskirts in the borough, unfortunately, this year is an exceedingly bad bear year. So we're probably going to see a little more than normal activity. What hopefully is not happening is that this trains bears, because they were forced to this year, to come back next year because, hey, wait a minute, that worked. So, yes, I really hope we need to keep an eye on the whole situation and keep in touch with agencies. And the last thing is vote. I know from experience, a few votes can make a big difference. Very often, members up here win by 3, 4, 5 votes. So if you think your vote doesn't matter, it does. Especially if you want someone in particular, vote.
1: Thank you. Ms. Roberts.
5: Thank you. Yeah, I think our Bears are getting national attention at this point. We were in the New York Times this week. So I do agree it's an important issue that we need to continue talking about, and I think we are. Thank you to the landfill staff for everything that they're doing and all the borough staff. And repeating what everyone says, go vote. Your voice counts. It matters.
1: Thank you. And Mr. Woods.
6: Thank you, Cody, FEMA, Amy, and Nova and crew. You guys are amazing. I love how at this point we've come to accept the fact that you guys are pretty much going to be on top of your stuff and already have answers anticipated for us. I kind of love it. It's kind of awesome. Thank you so much for what you guys do. With regards to the Bears, yes, it's an issue. However, we live in a cool place where bear season opens October 25th. So if someone is so inclined to do that, make sure you obey all federal, state, local laws and pay attention to who owns property where you're at and be safe. It's a cool time of year. A lot of hunters out there. Please be safe. Please, please, please, please, please, please leave float plans. And good luck. Be safe. Mm-hmm.
1: Thank you, everyone. The next assembly work session is scheduled for Thursday, October 8th at 6:30 p.m. And the next assembly regular meeting will be held on Thursday, October 15th at 6:30 p.m. in the Borough Assembly Chambers. And yes, early voting for the upcoming October 6th, 2026 municipal election is still available from 10 a.m. to 4 p.m. Monday through Friday, with just a couple more days. Last day to vote early is this coming Monday, October 5th. And on election day, the voting precincts will be open from 7 a.m. to 8 p.m., so please go out and vote on election day. Is there a motion to adjourn, Mr. Whiteside?
0: Move to adjourn the meeting.
2: Second.
1: It's moved and seconded. We must do a roll call vote on the motion. Roll call vote, please.
7: Mr. Woods.
6: Yes.
7: Mr. Ames.
8: Yes.
7: Mr. Gardner.
2: Yes.
7: Ms. Roberts.
5: Yes.
7: Mr. Viscocho.
3: Yes.
7: Mr. Whiteside.
0: Yes.
7: Would anyone like to change their vote? Motion carries unanimously. Thank you.
1: Okay, we are adjourned. Thank you, everyone.
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Alison Krauss and Gillian Welch from the 2000 film Oh Brother, Where Art Thou? I'll Fly Away, wrapping up a special birthday set for Gil. Also heard Gillian Welch and David Rawlings from their latest album, Woodland, that came out in 2024, that received many accolades and awards, their 10th studio album, the song we heard, What We Had, and Orphan Girl, kicking it off from Gillian Welch. It's Cindy House. Thanks for joining me on Folk Alley. Memphis-born Kelly Hunt has teamed up again with producer Dirk Powell for her new album, Requiem for a Sleepless Night. And of the track Dreamer, she says, I wrote this during a bout of inertia, feeling as if life was passing me by. It's a call to action, an urging of self out of the stupor and back into the land of the living. This is new from Kelly Hunt.

Trampled by Turtles on Folk Alley, led by a real one, Dave Simonette, from the small town of Mankato, Minnesota, to the vibrant music scenes of Duluth and Minneapolis. One of the best band leaders out there. Heck of a guy. That's Dave Simonette of Trampled by Turtles. The song, Are You Behind the Shining Star? And we heard a new song from Kelly Hunt right before that. Coming up, we will hear A Texas Angel. I'm Cindy Howes, and you're listening to Folk Alley.

Denisha is a great country singer from Texas, has a new record coming out in February, Texas Angel. This title track captures one of the album's central themes, the realization that loving someone does not always mean you can save them. It's about the emotional exhaustion that comes from continually trying to fix the person you love and the moment when self-preservation means finally letting go and relaxing. This is Texas Angel. It's new from Denisha.

Los Lobos featuring David Hidalgo, born October 6, 1954. That is from an album that celebrates their hometown of LA's musical heritage. Actually won the 2022 Grammy for Best Americana Album. The record Native Sons, that's a Jackson Browne song of Jamaica Say You Will. And we also heard new music before that from Denisha. It was Texas Angel. It's Cindy Howes on Folk Alley. Irish musician Morin Bradley has established herself as a fine interpreter of the blues, but lately she has been writing and releasing original songs. This new song, Dancing on My Grave, was inspired by the story of Robert Johnson's death in 1938. Here's Dancing on My Grave.

New from the Kennedys on Folk Alley, Like an Angel, that starts off their new album, Smoke Tree. And Maura Kennedy says, "We purposely kicked off the album with Like an Angel, which describes how creativity comes to me. In fact, like some of my other songs, this one came in a dream. It seemed like a good place to start." We also did Doc Watson in that set and Morin Bradley kicking it off. Coming up, a Sean Watkins-fronted Nickel Creek song. I'm Cindy House. It's Folk Alley.

Sean Watkins of Nickel Creek does not often sing leads for the band, but when he does, he sets the stage on fire with his writing. He wrote the ultimate kiss-off song where the narrator deals with a partner who left, blaming the split on them being very different people and failing to apologize. Instead of taking the blame, the narrator sarcastically wishes them luck, finding somebody just like them. This is Somebody More Like You from Nickel Creek on Folk Alley.

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couple of bluegrass tunes to wrap us up today. That is Lester Flatt on guitar and Earl Scruggs on banjo. Earl's such an important banjo player. He has his own style named after him, the Scruggs style. Those songs were recorded between 1948 and 1950, known as the Mercury Sessions that they did after they both left Bill Monroe's band in 1948 to start their own band. And we heard Dolly Parton with the First Ladies of Bluegrass right before that, a Stanley Brothers song, Bound to Ride. 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

0: There's no one way to look at the American West. A wild place of awesome natural beauty, a big open territory for pioneering individualists, or a colonized landscape. I'm Meg Wolitzer, and in this edition of Selected Shorts, fiction that explores an iconic area of the country and the space it occupies in our minds. Stay with us. You're listening to Selected Shorts, where our greatest actors transport us through the magic of fiction, one short story at a time. For many of us, the idea of the American West holds a lot of power. There's just something about the rugged terrain and the rugged individualism born of that terrain, something about bravely confronting everything that nature might throw at you, something about the stubbornness to seek new worlds and the survival instincts to see it through. Though many of the standard tropes about men and women or heroes and villains perpetuated by classic Westerns have shifted over time, there's still some magnetism to the idea. Of course, there's another layer that romantic American ideas often fail to confront, and we'll touch on that. This show is made up of two stories, each of which reflects a different element of what the West has become in the years since the first European settlers claimed the land for themselves. One story of a harrowing weather event cleaves a stalwart generation from its offspring. The other story examines the way in which humans have shaped the landscape and asks how long they can remain safe, physically and emotionally. The first piece we'll hear is by beloved, multiple award-winning writer Louise Erdrich. Erdrich is a Minnesotan whose narratives often embrace a Western landscape and her heritage as part of the Turtle Mountain Ojibwe. She's published it all, fiction, nonfiction, poetry, even children's books. Her titles include The Roundhouse, The Sentence, and Love Medicine. This piece doesn't explicitly deal with colonialism, as do a number of Erdrich's works, but it is about being haunted by troubled legacies. It's set in South Dakota and inspired by very real accounts of a famous blizzard in 1923. Right away, the story is framed as some barflies sitting around telling one another old ancestral chestnuts. And from there, Erdrich makes clear the difference between those who shaped the Old West and those living in their relatives' shadows. The weather in this story, its beauty and its violence, is strong and strange and memorable, and best experienced from the warm confines of a bar or from your home, and certainly well after the fact. Performing it is Tate Donovan. His long TV and film career includes roles in well-regarded titles including Argo, as well as animated works such as Hercules. But once you hear his voice and do an image search, you're going to say, oh, that guy, he's in everything. And here's Tate Donovan reading The Hollow Children by Louise Erdrich.
1: At the Tabor Bar around beer number 4, the men sometimes got into history farming, trading stories of their antecedents, exploits, and agonies. In the long ago, wheat prices had plunged, and most of the bonanza farms had broken up. That was when their great-greats had bought the land. The men talked about old plagues, old equipment, old swaps of ownerships, crops, land, and dire weather. John Pavlecki's great-grandmother, at the age of 9, had survived the blizzard of 1923 by burrowing into a nearby haystack when the school bus didn't show up. Diz remembered his grandfather telling stories about an Uncle Ivic, who had also endured that blizzard, which was particularly lethal because it happened on a misty and mild April day. Around 8 that morning, the bus had been almost full of children and headed toward the school, when out of the northwest, a wind of 60 miles per hour had dropped the temperature instantly to minus 20 and filled the air with a blistering cold curtain of powder. Such a snow would blind your eyes and scour the features off your face. Ivic was a farmer, part-time school teacher, and one of the bus drivers. He was taking his turn behind the wheel, and in the back of a school notebook, not long after the blizzard, he wrote about what happened. Ivic was bouncing down the muddy road when the mist dissolved, and he saw it. The boiling white mass rolling at him like annihilation. He drove straight in at full speed, hoping to make the rest of the way on sheer momentum. But in the whiteout, he slowed to a crawl, then crept along, feeling through the tires for the road. The children had gone dead silent. The silence lasted until Ivic lost his feel of the road and knew that they had left it. The earth on either side of the Red River had been rolling pinned by a vast and ancient glacier. The flat fields and prairie were of a time eternal, and the human presence in that expanse was slight. The children knew it. He knew it. They had to keep moving or die. Luckily, he filled the gasoline tank. "How about a song?" Ivic shouted. "What shall we sing?" the Vivigi boy called out from a few seats back. His voice trembled. Perhaps he thought that a church hymn would ensure their admittance to heaven. "We shall sing Wild Clover." Ivic hadn't noticed the girl. She touched her hand to his shoulder. It was Agnid Aubrey, a daughter of a Welshman and an Irishwoman, a steady girl of 11 years, whose upbringing had been of the finest sort. From her mother, fearless good cheer. And from her father, a soldier who fought in Mesopotamia, drinking songs adapted for childish ears. She began and she taught the other children the words as she went along, just the way Ivic taught his students to learn poems and stirring speeches by heart.

0: And the song went on, amended verse after verse with clapping and stamping on the chorus. It roused Ivic's heart, and he roared the chorus too. When the children were tired of that song, there was another. Fiery pillar on our journey, lead us through the snow. Fire, fire, fire, fire, fire. This one was also accompanied by stamping and pounding and clapping and roaring. Agnid had probably made it up just to keep them warm, but the children eventually quieted, spent. Ivic kept the school bus moving, sometimes jerking across the prairie and at times gliding on roads, determined not to drive into a ravine or be stopped by any means other than a warm house or a barn. His heart sped up so fast that he could hardly breathe. He thought of a child, Mary Waka, so quiet and so good at math. Or Warwick, the boy who chopped wood for the school stove. Or small-boned Morris, only 5 years old, whom he directed Agnet to bundle in the blanket that he usually draped his lap. He would get the children out of his mind only to have their parents crowd in. He knew the parents were praying that the bus had reached the schoolhouse before the worst hit. He thought of his friend John, whose child, the last on his route, he hadn't picked up. Was she wandering in the blizzard? And Agnid's father and mother, and his own wife, her dark hair in a braid down to her waist. She was at home, and he was glad now that the children had been ill that morning and stayed with her. She would be praying too. He put her out of his mind and drove on and on. There was no telling which direction he was going, and he knew not where he was. He only knew that he must not stop. "The others are hungry," Agnid said at last. "I myself have a meat pie so great I cannot eat the whole. Shall I direct us to surrender our lunches and divide the food?" "Yes," Ivic spoke without taking his eyes off the nothingness. "Then I will," she said, "and fairly, in spite of the spiral boys." Ivic smiled, even in their peril. "Have they given you trouble?" "I have them in hand." Ivic heard the sounds of negotiation and discussion, voices kept low. He was in a cold sweat because after a long stretch of flat surface, which he thought was possibly the Meridian Road, the bus was bumping over hummocks that didn't feel like snow. For some reason, he imagined that it was a graveyard, although, of course, that was absurd. But then he felt a terrible slickness beneath the wheels. The bus skidded, and his heart dropped. He was either farther south or farther west than he thought. He hadn't gone down a steep riverbank, so he understood that they were on one of the arms of the deep lake that curved intimately below Tabor. And now, though he knew that it was unlikely in the extreme, his blighted mind reviewed the recent stretch of mild days and seized on the vision of the bus plunging to the bottom. He knew that the ice should still be sound throughout the lake, yet his unruly thoughts continued. Agnes tapped his shoulder, and he nearly shrugged her off, but she reached around with a meat pie and let him know that the children had agreed that he must have it. The instant he bit into the pie, his wheels found purchase. The roads were all straight section roads, though often little more than trails. Reading the way the snow was settling, he renewed his commitment to steering within a few degrees of center, creeping along even more slowly, peering down through the edge of his window, which he'd been forced to crack open. He nosed at the drifts and used a bit of speed to grind through them, always returning to the central line. He went on and on and on. The wind toyed with the bus. sometimes booming at its sides, sometimes sliding with a slow whistle along the window tops. At times, it reached below the hood and shook the engine like a baby's rattle. Ivic would shout to the children, "Sing that song! Sing the song about the fire!" The children sang for as long as they could. His sweat froze on his forehead. His leg shook as he pressed and let up on the brake. He blinked quickly so he wouldn't run into a tree, few though they were. His mouth was so dry that his tongue was swelling. Staring desperately hard, he wondered about snow blindness. When the light assumed that flat, bluish cast of skim milk, he knew that dusk was upon them, and they fell into the lake. It wasn't, as he imagined, an icy plummet. The water seized them so swiftly that there was no fear or pain, and the fall was surprisingly gradual. They rocked and swayed, lakeweed swirling around their necks and ears. He knew that he and the children were all lost forever. He didn't like his thoughts, but he was still glad that his son and his daughter were safe at home in the warmth of a good stove. He thought of them burning the wood that he had chopped. There was plenty. But then he heard their voices behind him, and he realized they had got on the bus after all. Sorrow cascaded over him as the bus settled on the bottom of the lake. When there was no use in steering any longer, he rose in his grief and he turned to the children. He meant to apologize and hope to recommence the singing, but the children had changed. By unknown means, on the way down to the bottom, the children had become hollow. They were transparent and so frail that they were almost unbearably weighted down by their clothing. Sagging and faint, they listed in their seats, their skin membranous and glistening. Ivic knew that he must not allow them to guess how precarious their existence was, so he went down the center aisle collecting their coats. Once they shed their coats, some shot through the windows to the surface, while others would, he realized, spend their days at the bottom, waiting for their families to come to the lake and let down a line they might grasp hold of. Ivic's eyes were open, but somehow they opened. He was once again driving on the surface of the blinding earth. He caught a glimpse of the school to the left of the bus before snow slammed shut over the sight. He doubted what he had seen, but his arms had faith. His hands guided the wheel according to his vision. He sensed that they were in the shadow of something large, a building. He pulled closer to the side, idled the bus. It was the school. In the lee of the storm, he could see the familiar boards that he himself had painted. He stopped the bus, opened the door. Wind almost sucked them out. He closed it again and instructed Agnid to sort out her classmates. They lined up in the aisle and made a chain of themselves behind the largest boy, with the smaller children in the middle, and at the end, Ivic, with Morris grappled to his chest. The wind wrestled with them as they labored around the side of the school to the door, and they tumbled in. The children scrambled up and rushed to the stove. Ivic, who always set up the next day's fire before he went home in the evening, unclenched his fingers, clumsily opened the tin matchbox, lighted a cone of newspaper. Fire leapt from the paper, snapped to the splinters of bark. Ivic stood back behind the children as they crowded close and the blaze rose up. Or did it? The chill in Ivic was far deeper than the fire could touch. The reality of the cold world beneath the ice was stronger than the warmth of the school. He turned away from the stove so the children wouldn't see his tears. What was up and what was down? If he turned back, would the children still be warm and alive, gritting their teeth in pain and happily whimpering as their numb feet and fingers prickled to life? Or would they be frail human bubbles he failed to rescue? Would his son and his daughter be among them, dissolved to froth? He closed his eyes again. Again, he was down there with the fish, darting in and out, lakeweed clogging the children's mouths, each seat inhabited by a small vanished life. And who was he? The driver? Or the one driven from existence by relentless snow? Agnid pressed into his hand a cup of snow she had melted. He looked at her. She was sturdy. The water was hot, steeped with a piece of boiled wool she'd cut away from her coat. This was, she said, an old cure that her mother used for wind sickness. Times when the mine could no longer bear the wind's moans and mumbles, and a person started hearing human voices. He took the cup, drained it down. It tasted horrible. And he was cured, or rather, he was better. For the drive would leave his mark upon him in a way that someone who had not seen those children, blue and hollow under the lake, would never understand. That is why he wrote it down.
1: That was The Hollow Children by Louise Erdrich, read by Tate Donovan. Did you get that haunted feeling from the story? To me, it isn't just that Ivek the bus driver can't shake his vision or hallucination, whatever you might want to call it. It's that the great-great-grandchildren swapping stories at the Tabor Bar are, in a sense, the hollow children Ivek sees. Their fates are linked to their ancestors' choices and will ultimately be determined by the fierceness and unpredictability of the natural landscape they inhabit. I recently spoke to Erdrich, who lives in Minnesota and owns the bookstore Birchbark Books, specializing in Indigenous American books, arts, and gifts. We touched on writing short stories and Erdrich's new project on farming, which was so central to Western life. We celebrate short stories on Selected Shorts, as you know, and the opening chapter of Love Medicine, I guess it started off as a short story, and yeah. It was about family members gathering on a reservation for the funeral of an Ojibwe woman. Do you feel in your heart, your guts, or whatever that place is, like more of a short story writer or a novelist, or do not think that way? I know you're also a poet.
2: Well, short stories came to me in the beginning, and it's harder to write them sometimes now. They come as more of a wave of emotion, the way poems do. But now I've started writing into a longer form, and I really love doing that. Everything begins as a story, but extending the story and not answering all the questions within a certain limited length. At the same time, when I have a story and an ending, I'm so excited about it. It just feels so gratifying to be able to bring a reader into a world, immerse the reader, and then say, now you can leave. And it really feels great.
1: Do you always know which it is? What feels like the beginning of a novel versus a story? You somehow sort of know? Have you ever had the experience of writing one and it turned out to be the other?
2: So many of the novels that I was writing in the beginning had stories embedded within them. So somebody would tell a story, or there would be a series of narrators, or somehow you would feel that the story was coming from a source within the novel, but it sometimes didn't have a lot of bearing on the novel. And then I started making the stories have more bearing or not using multiple narrators. And at last started writing from one point of view, which was a huge breakthrough for me. I didn't think I would sustain a point of view over a novel. And when I did, I loved it. But it's very rare. I have to have a very powerful relationship with that character.
3: It's like you have to be with that person on a long road trip. You have to be willing to do that.
2: Oh, that's a good way to put it.
3: Yeah. It just seems that way to me.
2: The person's speaking to you from the passenger seat or whatever, and you can listen with one ear. You feel like you're getting these messages at any time of the day. And I usually jot them on pieces of books that are jotted on. Now I keep index cards handy because I've had daughters who buy massive quantities of index cards in high school. And then I'm left with massive quantities of index cards once they're gone. So I have so many and I keep them with me all the time.
3: So you've brought Native American life into the center of American literature. Do you feel a responsibility as a writer, or do you write what you want to explore or love, or are they sort of interchangeable or the same?
2: It's the same. You know, this was before being any one thing was, I don't want to say politicized because it really isn't, but it is sort of acknowledged in a way. You just were who you were. And I lived in North Dakota till I was 18. So much of who I am and who I've become, I just accept it. I wouldn't go back and change anything. It's just that I didn't expect it. Certainly, I didn't expect that I would be still writing or have anything published or any sort of authority at all or bring any Native writing into the center, as you said. But it's not me. It's my parents. It's my tribe, my nation, the people around me. I mean, it's everybody else who has been essential to me who has done this.
3: Well, it's just such a wonderful body of work and a continuing wonderful body of work. You own a bookstore in Minneapolis called Birch Bark Books, and you're part of this great and powerful sorority of writer bookstore owners, Ann Patchett, Emma Straub, and soon Lauren Groff, who is opening a bookstore in Florida.
2: I didn't know Lauren Groff was doing this.
3: Yes, read about it. I'm really excited about
2: it. I will.
3: Has your reading changed or expanded since you've been doing this? Did you start reading different things because people were interested in them, or were you changing people's reading, or was it both?
2: Well, because this is a bookstore with a particular Native mission, emphasis, what have you.
3: Yeah.
2: I've certainly read more deeply in Native literature, history, and methodologies than I would have. Mm-hmm. But at the same time, I'm just reading in a general way because we were a tiny place, but we're packed literally to the rafters with all sorts of books. I read more contemporary work than I did, but I listen to more classical work than I have. I've listened to so many books over and over that have really resonated for me. For instance, I had never had the patience to sit down with Cousin Bet, Balzac's book. I would read it on long walks. And some of these books that I haven't ever had the time to really delve into, but I can listen to, have been amazing influences, really good influences.
3: I do know what you mean, though. I find that reading a classic novel, rediscovering it, or even reading it like when you weren't a sort of teenage jerk, in my case, when you were forced into reading something, reading it now, reading it at the right time is so exciting.
2: And I feel that way about contemporary work as well. I see a lot of galleys because they come into the bookstore. And sometimes I'll put one aside and pick it up in a week or two, and it's an entirely different book. It's hard to find yourself. It's hard. It's hard all your life to find yourself.
3: What are you working on now?
2: Blessedly, I sent away the copy edited version of a manuscript that's about farming. And I feel like nobody who's not been on a farm recently is going to want to read it, but I hope they will. because it's about farming. Farming used to be the central topic of books in the world. And so I decided I would try it again because I grew up in a really interesting farm environment in the Red River Valley of North Dakota. So it's a sugar beet farming territory. And it's unlike what most people think of as a farm.
3: I want to read that.
2: So industrial farming. Yeah.
3: Well, I want to know what you mean. What's it called?
2: It's called The Mighty Red, and it's about the Red River.
1: That was Louise Erdrich, author of The Hollow Children, talking about her latest project. 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I'm Meg Wolitzer. 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

0: Welcome back. This is Selected Shorts, where our greatest actors transport us through the magic of fiction, one short story at a time. I'm Meg Wolitzer. 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We really want to hear from you. Our next story is by Rick Bass. Bass is a writer and environmental activist who has produced books of fiction and nonfiction, including The Traveling Feast, With Every Great Breath, and The Book of Yak. And much of his writing is steeped in the land and culture of the West. I know that people sometimes talk about how, in some writers' work, the town or the land is a character. I'm not someone who tends to describe fiction that way, but in Bass's case, the landscape in which his characters live certainly makes its presence known, whether it's quiet and seeming to be in a state of waiting, or suddenly active and larger than life. This story about nature's extremes and what we humans can keep at bay is read by John Benjamin Hickey. He shows up regularly in TV series including The Good Wife and on Broadway in shows such as The Normal Heart, for which he won a Tony. And not for nothing, he's also a talented director. His remount of Plaza Suite with Matthew Broderick and Sarah Jessica Parker was a hit on Broadway and in the West End. Now he performs Fires by Rick Bass.
1: Fires. Some years the heat comes in April. There is always wind in April, but with luck there is warmth too. When the wind is from the south, the fields turn dry and everyone in the valley moves their seedlings outdoors. Root crops are what do best up here. The soil is rich from all the many fires, and potatoes from this valley taste like candy. Carrots pull free of the dark earth and they taste like crisp sun. Strawberries do well here if they're kept watered. The snow has left the valley by April, has moved up into the surrounding woods, and then by July the snow is above the woods, retreating to the cooler, shadier places in the mountains. But small oval patches of it remain behind. As the snow moves up into the mountains, snowshoe hares, gaunt but still white, descend on gardens' fresh berry plants. You can see the rabbits, white as Persian cats, from a mile away, coming after your plants, hopping through sun-filled woods and over-rotting logs, following centuries-old game trails of black earth. The rabbits come straight from my outside garden like relentless zombies, and I sit on the back porch and sight in on them. But they are too beautiful to kill in great numbers. I shoot only one every month or so just to warn them. I clean the one I shoot and I fry it in a skillet with onions and half a piece of bacon. At night when I'm restless, I go from my bed to the window and look out. In spring, I see the rabbit standing at attention around the greenhouse, aching to get inside. Several of them will dig at the earth, trying to tunnel in, while others just sit there waiting. Once the snow is gone, the rabbits begin to lose their white fur, or rather, they do not lose it, but it begins to turn the mottled brown of decaying leaves. Finally, the hares are completely brown and safe again, indistinguishable from the world around them. I haven't lived with a woman for a long time. Whenever one does move in with me, it feels as if I've tricked her. I've caught her in a trap, as if the gate has been closed behind her and she doesn't yet realize it. It's very remote up here. One April, a runner came to the valley to train at altitude. She was the sister of my friend Tom. Her name was Glenda, and she was from Washington State. Glenda had run races in Italy, France, and Switzerland. She told everyone, including the rough loggers and their wives, that this was the most beautiful place she had ever seen, and we believed her. Very few of us had ever been anywhere else to be able to question her. We often sat at the picnic tables in front of the saloon, 10 or 12 of us at a time, half of the town, and watched the river. Ducks and geese heading north stopped in our valley to breed, build nests, and raise their young. Ravens, with their wings and backs shining greasy in the sun, were always flying across the valley from one side of the mountains to the other. Anyone who needed to make a little money could always do so in April by planting seedlings for the Forest Service. And it was an easier time because of that fact, a time of no bad tempers or of worries put aside for a while. I did not need much money in April or in any other month. And I sat at the picnic table with Glenda and Tom and Nancy, Tom's wife, and drank beer. Glenda had yellow hair that was cut short and lake blue eyes, a pale face, and a big grin, not unlike Tom's, that belied her seriousness. Though now that she's gone, I remember her always being able to grin because of her seriousness. Like the rest of us, Glenda had no worries, not in April and certainly not later on in the summer. She had only to run. She was separated from her boyfriend who lived in California, and she didn't seem to miss him, didn't ever seem to think about him. Before planting the seedlings, the Forest Service burned the slopes they had cut the previous summer and fall. In the afternoons, there would be a sweet-smelling haze that started about halfway up the valley walls, then rose into the mountains and spilled over them, moving north into Canada, riding on the south winds. The fire's haze never settled in our valley, but hung just above us, turning the sunlight a smoky blue and making things, when seen across the valley, a barn in another pasture or a fence line, seem much farther away than they really were. It made things seem softer, too. Glenda had a long scar on the inside of her leg that ran from the ankle all the way up to mid-thigh. She had injured her knee when she was 17. This was before arthroscopic surgery, and she'd had to have the knee rebuilt the old-fashioned way, with blades and scissors. But the scar only seemed to make her legs, both of them, look even more beautiful. The scar had a graceful curve to it as it ran some distance up her leg. Glenda wore green nylon shorts and a small white t-shirt when she ran, and a headband. Her running shoes were dirty white, the color of the road, the dust during the dry season. I'm 32 and I have 6 or 7 more good years of running, she said whenever anyone asked her what her plans were or why she ran so much and why she'd come to our valley to train. Mostly it was the men who asked, the ones who sat with us in the front of the saloon watching the river, watching the spring winds move across the river. We were all glad that winter was over. Except for Nancy, I do not think the women liked Glenda very much. It was not well known in the valley what a great runner Glenda was, and I think it gave Glenda pleasure that it wasn't. I'd like you to follow Glenda on a bicycle, Tom said the first time I'd met her. He'd invited me over for dinner a short time after she'd arrived. There's money available from her sponsor to pay you for it, he said, handing me some money, or trying to, finally putting it in my shirt pocket. He'd been drinking and seemed as happy as I'd seen him in a long time. After stuffing the bills into my pocket, he put one arm around Nancy, who looked embarrassed for me, and the other arm around Glenda, who did not. And so I had to keep the money, which was not that much anyway. You just ride behind her with a pistol. Tom had a gun holstered on his belt, a big one, and he took it off and handed it to me. And you make sure nothing happens to her, the way it did to that Okerson woman. The woman named Okerson had been walking home along the river road after visiting friends when a bear evidently charged out of the willows and dragged her across the river. She had disappeared the previous spring, and at first everyone thought she had just run away. Her husband had gone around all summer making a fool of himself, bad-mouthing her. Then hunters found her body in the fall right before the first snow. Every valley had its bear stories, but we thought our story was the worst because the victim had been a woman. It'll be good exercise for me, I said to Tom. And then I said to Glenda, do you run fast? It wasn't a bad job. I was able to keep up with her most of the time. Some days Glenda ran only a few miles, very fast, and on other days it seemed she ran forever. There was hardly ever any traffic, not a single car or truck, and I daydreamed as I rode along behind her. Early in the morning, we'd leave the meadow in front of Tom's place and head up in the mountain on the South Fork Road, above the river and into the woods, going past my cabin. Near the summit, the sun would be up and burning through the haze of the planting fires. Everything would look foggy and old, as if we'd gone back in time and not everything had been decided yet. By the time we reached the summit, Glenda's shirt and shorts were drenched, her hair damp and sticking to the sides of her face. Her socks and even her running shoes were wet. But she always said that the people she would be racing against would be training even harder than she was. There were lakes around the summit, and the air was cooler. On the north slope, the lakes still had a thin crust of ice over them, a crust that thawed each afternoon but froze again at night. What Glenda liked to do after she'd reached the summit, her face flushed and her wrists limp and loose, so great was the heat and her exhaustion, was to leave the road and run down the game trail, tripping, stumbling, running downhill again. I'd have to throw the bike down and hurry after her. She'd pull her shirt off and run into the shallows of the first lake she saw, her feet breaking through the thin ice. Then she'd sit down in the cold water like an animal chased there by hounds. "God, this feels good," she said the first time she did that. She leaned her head back on the shelf of ice behind her and spread her arms as if she were resting on a cross. She looked up through the haze at the empty sky above the tree line. "Come over here," she said. "Come feel this." I waded out following her trail through the ice and sat down next to her. She took my hand and put it on her chest. What I felt was like nothing I'd ever imagined. It was like lifting up the hood of a car with the engine on and seeing all the cables and belts and fan blades still running. Right away, I wanted to get her to a doctor. I wondered if she were going to die, whether I'd be held responsible. I wanted to pull my hand away, but she made me keep it there, and gradually the drumming slowed, became steadier, and still she made me keep my hand there until we could both feel the water's coldness. And then we got out. I had to help her up because her damaged knee was so stiff. We spread out our clothes and lay down on flat rocks to dry in the wind and the sun. She said that she'd come to the mountains to run because it would strengthen her knee. But there was something that made me believe that that was not the truth, though I cannot tell you what other reason there might have been. On every hot day, we went into the lake after her run. It felt wonderful. And lying in the sun afterward was wonderful, too. Once we were dry, our hair smelled like the smoke from the planting fires. There were times when I thought Glenda might be dying and had come here just to live out our last days, to run in a country of great beauty. By the time we started our journey home, there'd be a slow wind coming off the river. The wind cleared a path through the haze, moving it to either side, and beneath it, in that space between, we could see the valley, green and soft. Midway up the north slope, the ragged fires would still be burning. Wavering smoke rose from behind the trees. The temptation to get on the bike and coast all the way down was always strong, but I knew what my job was. We both did. It was the time when bears came out of hibernation, and the safety of winter was not to be confused with the seriousness of summer and the way that things were changing. Walking back, we'd come upon ruffed grouse, the males courting and fanning in the middle of the road, spinning in a dance, their throat sacs inflated and pulsing bright orange red. The grouse did not want to let us go past. They stamped their feet and blocked our way, trying to protect some small certain area they had staked out for themselves. Glenda stiffened whenever she saw the fanning males and shrieked when they rushed in and tried to peck at her ankles. We'd stop at my cabin for lunch and I'd open all the windows. By then, the sun would have heated the log walls, and inside was a rich, dry smell, as there is when you've been away from your house for a very long time. We would sit at the breakfast room table and look out the window at the woods going up the mountain behind the chicken house. We drank coffee and ate whitefish, which I had caught and smoked the previous winter. I planted a few young apple trees in the backyard that spring, and the nursery that sold them to me said that these trees could withstand even the coldest winters, though I wasn't sure I believed it. They were small trees and would not bear fruit for 4 years, and that had sounded to me like such a long time that I really had to think about whether or not I even wanted to buy them. But I bought them anyway without really knowing why. I also didn't know what would make a person run as much as Glinda did. I liked riding alongside her, though, and having coffee with her after the runs, and I knew I would be sad to see her leave the valley. I think that was what kept up the distance between us, a nice distance. The fact that both of us knew she would stay only a short time, only until the end of August. Knowing this seemed to take away any danger, any wildness. It was a certainty. There was a wonderful sense of control. I had a couple of dogs in the backyard, Texas hounds I brought up north with me a few years before. I kept them penned up in the winter so they wouldn't chase deer, but in the spring and summer, I let them lie around in the grass dozing. There was one thing they would chase, though, in the summer. It lived under the chicken house, and I don't know what it was. It ran too fast for me to ever get a good look at it. It was small and dark with fur, but it wasn't a bear cub. Perhaps it was some rare animal, something from Canada, maybe something no one had ever seen before. Whatever it was, it never grew from year to year, yet it seemed young somehow, as if maybe someday it would grow. It would rip out of the woods, a fleet blur, headed for its burrow, and as soon as the dog saw it, they would be up and baying right on its tail, but the thing always reached its burrow under the chicken house just ahead of them. Glinda and I would sit at the window and watch it every day. But it kept no timetable, and there was no telling when it would come or even if it would come. We called it a hedgehog because that was the closest thing it might have resembled. Some nights Glinda would call me on the shortwave radio. She would key the mic a few times to make it crackle and wake me up, and then I would hear a mysterious voice floating in the static through my cabin. "Have you seen the hedgehog?" she would ask sleepily, but it was never her real voice there in the dark with me. "Did you see the hedgehog?" she'd want to know. And I would wish she was there with me at that moment, but it would be no good. Glinda was leaving in August or September at the latest. "No," I'd say in the dark, "no hedgehog today. Maybe it's gone away." Though I had thought that many times, I would always see it again just when I thought I never would. "How are the dogs?" she'd ask. "They're asleep." "Good night," she'd say. "Good night." One Thursday night, I had Tom and Nancy and Glinda over for dinner. Friday was Glinda's day off from running, so she allowed herself to drink and stay up late on Thursdays. Before dinner, we started out drinking at the saloon. Around dusk, we went down to my cabin, and Glinda and I fixed dinner while Tom and Nancy sat on the front porch, watching the elk appear in the meadow across the road as the light faded. "Where's that famous hedgehog?" Tom bellowed, puffing a cigar, blowing smoke rings into the night, big perfect O's. The elk lifted their heads, chewing the summer grass like cattle, the bull's antlers glowing with velvet. "In the backyard," Glinda said as she washed the salad greens, "but you can only see him in the daytime." "Ah, it's Tom roared, standing up with his bottle of Jack Daniels. He took off down the steps, stumbling, and the three of us put down what we were doing to get flashlights and run after him to make sure he was all right. Tom was a trapper, and it riled him to think that there was an animal he did not know, could not trap, could not even see. Out by the chicken house, he got down on his hands and knees, breathing hard, and we crowded around him to shine the flashlights into the deep, dusty hole. He made grunting noises that were designed, I suppose, to make the animal want to come out, but we never saw anything. It was cold under the stars. Far off, the planting fires burned, but they were held in check, controlled by backfires. I had a propane fish fryer, and we put it on the front porch, and we cut trout into small cubes, rolled them in flour, then dropped them in the hot spattering grease. We fixed about 100 trout cubes. And when we finished eating, there were none left. Glinda had a tremendous appetite and ate almost as many as Tom. She licked her fingers afterwards and asked if there were any more. After dinner, we took our drinks and sat on the steep roof of my cabin above the second floor dormer. Tom sat out on the end of the dormer as if it were a saddle, and Glinda sat next to me for warmth, and we watched the fires spread across the mountainside, burning but contained. Below us in the backyard, those few rabbits that still had not turned completely brown began coming out of the woods. Dozens of them approached the greenhouse, then stopped and lined up around it, wanting to get into the tender young carrots and the Simpson lettuce. I had put sheets down on the ground to trick them, and we laughed as the rabbits shifted nervously from sheet to sheet, several of them huddling together on one sheet at a time, imagining they were protected. "Turn back, you bastards!" Tom shouted. That woke the ducks on the pond nearby, and they began clucking among themselves. It was a reassuring sound. Nancy made Tom tie a rope around his waist and tie the other end around the chimney in case he fell. But Tom said he wasn't afraid of anything and was going to live forever. Glenda weighed herself before and after each run. I had to remind myself not to get too close to her. I only wanted to be her friend. We ran and rode in silence. We never saw any bears, but she was frightened of them, even as the summer went on without us seeing any, and so I always carried the pistol. We'd gotten tan from lying out by the lake up at the summit. Glenda took long naps at my cabin after her runs. We both did, Glenda sleeping on my couch. I'd cover her with a blanket and lie down on the floor next to her. The sun would pour in through the window. There was no longer any other world beyond our valley, only here, only now. But still, I could feel my heart pounding. It turned drier than ever in August, and the loggers began cutting again. The days were windy, and the fields and meadows turned to crisp hay. Everyone was terrified of sparks, especially the old people, because they'd seen big fires rush through the valley, moving through like an army, the big fire in 1910, and then again in 1930, which burned up every tree except for the luckiest ones, so that for years afterward, the entire valley was barren and scorched. One afternoon in early August, Glenda and I went to the saloon. She lay down on top of a picnic table and looked up at the clouds. She'd be going back to Washington in 3 weeks, she said, and then down to California. Almost all the men would be off logging in the woods by then, and if she stayed, we would have been the only ones there. We would have the whole valley to ourselves. Tom and Nancy had been calling us the lovebirds since July, hoping for something to happen, something other than

0: I stroked her knee with my fingers, running them along the inside of the scar. The wind tossed her hair around. She closed her eyes, and though it was hot, there were goosebumps on her tanned legs and arms. "No, I would never do that," I said. I thought about her heart hammering in her chest after those long runs. At the top of the summit, I'd wonder how anything could ever be so alive. The afternoon she set fire to the field across the road from my cabin was a still day, windless. And I suppose that Glenda thought it would do no harm. And she was right, though I did not know it then. I was at my window when I saw her out in the field lighting matches, bending down and cupping her hands until a small blaze appeared at her feet. Then she came running across the field. At first, I could hardly believe my eyes. The smoke in front of the fire made it look as if I were seeing something from memory or something that had happened in another time. The fire seemed to be secondary, even inconsequential. What mattered was that she was running, coming across the field toward my cabin. I loved to watch her run. I did not know why she had set the fire, and I was very afraid that it might cross the road and burn up my hay barn, maybe even my cabin. But I was not as frightened as I might have been. It was the day before Glenda was going to leave, and mostly I was just delighted to see her. She ran up the steps, pounded on my door, and came inside breathless, having run a dead sprint all the way. The fire was spreading fast, even without a wind, because the grass was so dry and red-winged blackbirds were flying out of the grass ahead of it. I could see rabbits and mice scurrying across the road, heading for my yard. It was late in the afternoon, not even dusk. An elk bounded across the meadow. There was a lot of smoke. Glenda pulled me by the hand, taking me back outside and down the steps, back out toward the fire, toward the pond on the far side of the field. It was a large pond, large enough to protect us, I hoped. We ran hard across the field, and a new wind suddenly picked up, a wind created by the flames. We got to the pond and kicked our shoes off, pulled off our shirts and our jeans, and splashed into the water. We waited for the flames to reach us and then work their way around us. It was just a grass fire, but the heat was intense as it rushed towards us, blasting our faces with hot wind. It was terrifying. We ducked our heads under the water to cool our drying faces and threw water on each other's shoulders. Birds flew past us, and grasshoppers dived into the pond with us, where hungry trout rose and snapped at them, swallowing them like corn. It was growing dark, and there were flames all around us. We could only wait and see whether the grass was going to burn itself up as it swept past. "Please, love," Glenda was saying, and I did not understand at first that she was speaking to me. "Please, love." We had moved out into the deepest part of the pond, chest deep, and kept having to duck beneath the surface because of the heat. Our lips and our faces were scorched. Pieces of ash were floating down to the water like snow. It was not until nightfall that the flames died, leaving just a few orange ones flickering here and there. But the rest of the small field was black and smoldering. It turned suddenly cold, and we held on to each other tightly because we were shivering. I thought about luck, and I thought about chance. I thought about fears, all the different ones, and the things that could make a person run. She left at daylight. She would not let me drive her home. She said she wanted to run instead, and she did. Her feet raised puffs of dust in the road.
1: That was Fires by Rick Bass, performed by John Benjamin Hickey. No, our narrator is no John Wayne, but there is a hint of that steely, distant man of honor in Bass's narrator. And in the end, he's very like the elusive woodchuck in his backyard. Nothing, not even a brush fire, can truly dislodge him from his hiding spot. But Bass really paints the picture there, doesn't he? I can see the

twisting mountain roads, smell the smoke, feel the cold of the icy lake. That's the beauty of writers like Rick Bass and Louise Erdrich, who are steeped in the landscapes about which they write. There are parts of the West that still feel wild, and these authors bring us right to them. I'm Meg Wolitzer. Thanks for joining me for Selected Shorts. Selected Shorts is produced by Jennifer Brennan and Sarah Montague. Our team includes Matthew Love, Drew Richardson, Mary Shimkin, Vivienne Woodward, and Magdalene Robleski. The readings are recorded by Miles B. Smith. Our programs presented at the Getty Center in Los Angeles are recorded by Phil Richards. Our mix engineer for this episode was Joe Plourd. Our theme music is David Peterson's That's the Deal, performed by the Deerdorf Peterson Group. 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This program is also made possible with public funds from the New York State Council on the Arts, with the support of Governor Kathy Hochul and the New York State Legislature. Selected Shorts is produced and distributed by Symphony Space.

0: 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Jazz is not a museum piece. It's a living language, constantly evolving with today's living musicians leading the way. 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

This is the Composer's Datebook for October 1st. I'm John Bird. On today's date in 2010, at Vanderbilt University's Blair School of Music in Nashville, the Alias Ensemble gave the premiere of a new chamber work by American composer Gabriela Lena Frank. It was titled Hilos, the Spanish word for threads, and scored for piano, violin, cello, and clarinet. It's not unusual for composers to tap their particular cultural background for inspiration, but Gabriela Lena Frank has a pretty wide variety of options in that regard. Her father is an American of Lithuanian Jewish heritage, and her mother is Peruvian of Chinese descent. They met when her father was a Peace Corps volunteer in Peru in the 1960s, and Frank herself grew up in Berkeley, California. "There's usually a storyline behind my music," says Frank. "Regarding Hilos, there are similarities to Mussorgsky's pictures at an exhibition in that each movement tells a different story. Hilos refers to the threads that make up Andean textiles and how those threads weave

Each movement of Ilos has an evocative title, such as Canto del Antiplano, Song of the Highlands, Zumbayu, Spinning Top, or Juegos de los Niños, Games of the Children.

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1: This is Henry Fogle welcoming you to another edition of Collector's Corner. Today we're going to play music by Carl Ignaz Weigl. That's spelled W-E-I-G-L. Carl Weigl was born in 1881 in Vienna, a Jewish composer, which did him no good by the 1930s. He died in 1949 in America. Weigl was very successful. He was a rehearsal conductor and assistant for Gustav Mahler. His music was liked by Mahler, by Strauss, and other important musicians at the end of the 19th and very beginning of the 20th century. And he was a professor of composition at the University of Vienna. But in 1938, the Nazis occupied Austria. Weigl's music could no longer be performed. He emigrated to the United States with his family. Unfortunately, he also contracted bone marrow cancer, and in fact, and in 1949, he died. Weigl was a very conservative composer. His music, even those pieces written in the United States, were late Romantic and post-Romantic, showing a much greater influence of Brahms than they did of Schoenberg. We're going to hear two of his symphonies on today's program and a shorter work. And we're going to begin with the Symphony No. 3, which is in B-flat. It was written in 1930 and completed in 1931. Jürgen Bruns conducts the Deutsche Staatsphilharmonie of Rhineland-Pfalz in the Symphony No. 3 by Carl Weigl.

You've been listening to the Symphony No. 3, composed in 1930 and 31 by the Austrian composer Carl Weigel. Jürgen Bruns conducted the Rhineland-Pfalz Symphony Orchestra. In 1933, Carl Weigel wrote Symphonic Prelude to a Tragedy. We know that, and we think that it was inspired by an anti-war drama from that period, The Miracle of Verdun, by the Austrian playwright Hans Schlumberg. But we don't know if the music was meant to be incidental music to that play, or whether it specifically relates elements of the play, or whether it is more just a reflection of the mood. The anti-war play tells of a fantastical vision in which the ghosts of fallen World War I soldiers appear and relate their stories at a cabinet meeting in 1934. It's meant to highlight the horrors of war. The work was never performed in Weigel's lifetime, but we hear it now with the same orchestra and same conductor that we've just heard, the Deutsche Staatsphilharmonie of Rhineland-Pfalz, conducted by Jürgen Bruns in Carl Weigel's Symphonic Prelude to a Tragedy.

0: Symphonic Prelude to a Tragedy by the Austrian composer Carl Weigel, composed in 1933, and played for us by the Rheinland-Pfalz Staatsphilharmonie under the direction of Jürgen Bruns. We're listening to music on Collector's Corner by Carl Weigel, W-E-I-G-L, an Austrian composer, Jewish, and therefore had to emigrate to the United States in the early 1940s, and sadly he contracted cancer and died in his mid-60s. 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

A few years after emigrating to the United States, Carl Weigel wrote the fifth of his six symphonies. He wrote it in 1945. He titled it the Apocalyptic Symphony, and it's clearly his reaction to the Holocaust and World War II. It's a very dramatic work. The second movement is called The Dance Around the Golden Calf, and it has a Jewish music influence in it. The third movement, Paradise Lost, is a beautiful adagio that's the heart of this symphony. The symphony is 50 minutes. It's a very beautiful work in the late Romantic style. Thomas Sanderling and the Berlin Radio Orchestra perform Carl Weigel's Symphony No. 5.

0: You heard the Symphony No. 5, the Apocalyptic Symphony by Carl Weigel. Carl Weigel was born in 1891 in Austria, but was from a Jewish family and thus in 1938 had to leave Austria and settled in the United States. He died in his mid-60s of cancer in New York. Carl Weigel's Apocalyptic Symphony was performed by Thomas Sanderling and the Berlin Radio Symphony Orchestra. That work was written in 1945. This is Henry Fogel. I hope that you've enjoyed Collector's Corner and that you'll be with me next week when we have music by Giovanni Scambati, an Italian 19th century composer, a virtuoso pianist as well. So you'll hear a lot of piano music, but also his first symphony. Collector's Corner is heard on this station every week. It features recordings from my own collection. 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
1: On our next New York Philharmonic broadcast, we present the Symphony No. 7 by Gustav Mahler. I'm Alec Baldwin. Please join me for that as Gustavo Dudamel conducts the New York Philharmonic this week.

0: Hi, I found a toy dinosaur over on the playground by Smith Street. It had this phone number on it, and, well, I just wanted to make sure the dinosaur made it back to its little owner.
1: Yeah, hi. I think I found your kid's stuffed animal near the swing set. Just wanted to call. I'm sure she misses it.
0: I know my son gets super attached to the smallest things, even a fire truck, and I'd be happy to drop it off. The toy was a little muddy, so I cleaned it up, and it's good to go whenever you're around.
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Welcome to Early Music Now. The Belgian city of Bruges was a wealthy, artistically vibrant metropolis in the late Middle Ages, and the Church of St. Donatien was an important musical hub there. Today's show presents music by composers who were associated with St. Donatien, including Jacob Obrecht, Gilles Jouéa, and Lupus Hellink. I'm Sarah Schneider. Thanks for your company. There are several gorgeous churches in Bruges, like the Church of Our Lady, St. Salvator, and St. Gilles. But whenever I'm in town, I also like to visit St. Donatien, if only in my thoughts. That church stood on Castle Square, or Burg, from the year 842 to 1797, when it was destroyed during the French Revolution. Some of the foundations of the church can still be seen in the basement of the Crown Plaza Hotel. Luckily, the musical legacy of St. Donatien has been preserved, and all the composers on today's show were associated with that church in the 15th and 16th centuries. Let's get started with some chant for St. Donatien, starting with the antiphon, O Beate Pater Donatione. Here's Capella Pratensis.

We heard chant written for Saint Donatian, who was born in Rome in the 4th century and served as Archbishop of Reims until his death in the year 390. His relics were translated to Bruges in 842, and he remains the patron saint of that city to this day. We heard Capella Pratensis here on Early Music Now. Next, we'll hear from Gilles Jouéa, who worked at Saint Donatian starting in the 1450s. He seems to have been a real character. Like many composers of the day, he was a priest and was called up on the carpet by the canons of Saint Donatian, who told him to clean up his act, to stop using swear words, and above all, to stop cohabitating with his girlfriend, a woman known as Rosabella. Jouéa had his portrait painted by Hans Memling in 1472, and that painting is in the collection of the Clark Art Institute in Williamstown, Massachusetts. Let's hear a lighthearted song by Gilles Jouéa, C'est qu'on fait à Catimini. What is done on the sly about increase and multiply will be counted as forgiven by the Almighty. We'll hear the Huelgas Ensemble.

That was a three-part rondo by Jacobus Vide called Il Me Si Gref, performed by the Huelgas Ensemble. You're listening to Early Music Now. Jacob Obrecht was one of the greatest composers to be employed at St. Donatien in Bruges. He was hired as successor in 1485, which meant that he was in charge of directing the music at the many daily services held at the church. He was also in charge of teaching the choir boys music. The daily salve service provided Obrecht with the opportunity to really let his talents shine in front of an international audience. These services were essentially public concerts attended by high-ranking officials from Bruges, as well as foreign merchants, bankers, and noblemen like Giovanni de' Medici, who visited Bruges before he became Pope Leo X. The salve services at St. Donatien would have been the perfect venue for Obrecht to showcase his finest works in honor of the Virgin Mary, like this monumental six-part Salve Regina. We'll hear The Sound and the Fury.

From a 2023 release of music by Jakob Obrecht, performed by The Sound and the Fury, we heard his six-part Salve Regina, here on Early Music Now.

We heard Ista Est Speciosa by Antonius da Raica, who was also known by a Latinized version of his name, Divitis. He arrived at St. Donatian shortly after Obrecht departed for good in 1501. We heard the Gesualdo Six from their recent release called Queen of Hearts. I'm Sarah Schneider. Thanks so much for tuning in for Early Music Now. Our next composer started his career in 1506 as a choir boy at St. Donatian, Lupus Hellinck. Lupus is actually a Latinized form of his first name, Wolfart, which is derived from the Dutch word for wolf. He became a priest and then spent some time in Rome and Ferrara before returning to Bruges to become successor at St. Donatian. We'll hear Hellinck's Missa Surrexit Pastor Bonus, performed by the Brabant Ensemble.

We're listening to the Brabant Ensemble, directed by Stephen Rice, in a performance of Missus Rexit Pastor Bonus by Lupus Hellink, here on Early Music Now. This mass is based on a motet by Andreas da Silva, who Hellink may have known personally at the Papal Chapel of Leo X. Hellink seems to have been quite popular as a composer. His music was published across the continent and can be found in manuscript form from Portugal to Poland. Let's hear more from Hellink's Missa Surrexit Pastor Bonus with the Brabant Ensemble.

We've been listening to Missa Surrexit Pastor Bonus by Lupus Hellink, performed by the Brabant Ensemble, directed by Stephen Rice. Early Music Now is distributed by the WFMT Radio Network Chicago and is produced in the studios of KMFA in Austin, Texas. I'm Sarah Schneider, very glad you were able to join me today, and until next time.

0: 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I'm Stephen Hill, a program called Falling on the next Hearts of Space.
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1: If you have a little kid, they may have perked up hearing that. Or maybe your kids are older, but you know it because you've heard it hundreds of times. Even if you don't have kids, there's a chance you know Hot Potato by the Wiggles. Just the YouTube video has 43 million views. It started as a rock song by a band called The Cockroaches, but was transformed into a kid's tune when band member and founding Blue Wiggle Anthony Field got into early childhood education.
2: Once I started, it became this incredibly positive world of preschoolers and going where they want to go.
1: Coming up, Anthony and new member Yellow Wiggle, Sahai Hawkins, join me to tell the story of the Wiggles and how they changed over 35 years. Sahai, the first Wiggle with African heritage, reflects on being part of something she grew up watching.
3: It's now really cool that I get to be in the space. I'm part of the group. I'm not a token character. I'm part of the group. Like, there's 8 Wiggles, so there's a person for each child to relate to.
1: The Wiggles, all of them, also perform live today. I'm Raina Duras. It's World Cafe. Now, this is a song for grown-ups, but there is a solo from an instrument in here that lots of little kids play around on. A xylophone solo is coming your way, so listen for that. Looking for clues, Robert Palmer.

You're listening to The World Cafe. I'm Raina Duris, playing you music for your inner child today before a super fun session with The Wiggles coming up. And you might not think that you like kids' music, but let down your guard a little with a few songs that are kind of for kids, also kind of for grown-ups. This is Ella Fitzgerald, A Tisket, A Tasket.

Hey, this is World Cafe. I'm Rena Duris. My guests today are one of the biggest bands who have ever been on the show. They've released several multi-platinum albums. They perform to an estimated 1 million people every year at their sold-out arena shows. And they've won 16 ARIA Awards in their home country of Australia. For 35 years, this group has been drawing crowds of adoring fans who sing along to almost every word of every song. I'm talking, of course, about the Wiggles. So when we had the chance to bring the Wiggles in, all eight of them, plus the Tree of Wisdom and Captain Feathersword and more, we knew it was going to be something very special. And as you're going to hear today, it really is. And even if you didn't grow up with the Wiggles, even if you don't have kids in your life, I urge you to stick around because this is one of the most glorious, fun World Cafe sessions ever. I don't think I've ever smiled as much as I did when we recorded this. In a minute, you'll hear my conversation with original founding member Blue Wiggle Anthony Field and one of the newest members, Yellow Wiggle Sahai Hawkins, who joined in 2022. But first, the Wiggles perform a live medley of some of their biggest hits, Fruit Salad, Rockabye Your Bear, and Hot Potato.

0: That was some of the Wiggles' biggest hits. You heard Rockabye Your Bear, Hot Potato, and Fruit Salad there. Live for World Cafe, I'm Raina Duris. And yes, the Wiggles are my guests today. I'm here talking with Blue Wiggle Anthony and Yellow Wiggles. Hi, welcome to the World Cafe.
1: Thanks for having us.
2: Yeah, it's great to be here.
0: This is like one of the best days I've ever had at this job. It was so much fun. Thank you. And I know, like, some of those songs that we've just heard, you've been playing for decades now. Anthony, you have. And I wanted to ask you about Fruit Salad. Tell us about writing that song. How do you write a song like Fruit Salad?
2: It's funny. I was in a rock band, the Cockroaches, they were called in Australia. And I was backstage with Jeff. He was also in the Cockroaches. He was in the original Wiggles too, Jeff. And I was thinking about that song, Yummy, Yummy, Yummy, I've Got Love in My Tummy, I think it was called it. And I thought, yeah, that's such a great word, yummy, yummy. And I was very simple, D and V minor, and I just put them together and fruit salad, yummy, yummy. And it was funny, when you write a song like that, you know, because golden rule is children have got to understand the song, or it's got to be pretty simple, catchy. But that became an earworm for me. I couldn't go past Fruit Salad for about 2 or 3 years without that song going in my head.
0: Yeah, I feel like everyone in the World Cafe office is going to be singing Fruit Salad for the next week. Si, you're 20. What are your memories of hearing Fruit Salad as a kid, or any of those songs that we just heard?
1: They're pretty prominent. I mean, and not that long ago, really. I grew up watching The Wiggles, which is pretty cool. And yeah, I remember, like, I as a dancer would always take Fruit Salad to lessons and to class as our like mid break snack, and everyone would always be like, Fruit Salad, yummy, yummy. Like, that was something everyone would say. But I grew up watching The Wiggles, so it's really cool that I am one now.
0: Yeah, I wanted to ask, like, how does it feel to be up there performing it? Because it seems like it would be kind of surreal at first.
1: Absolutely. I mean, like, especially the first performance. My first performance as like a Wiggle was, we have a Carols at the end of the year in Australia. It was called Carols in the Domain. I've grown up watching that every year, and every time it'd be my favourite was when the Wiggles came on. The first time I did it, it felt absolutely magical. It was the coolest thing. It was Christmas time. I was dressed as a yellow Wiggle. I was like, I can't believe it. And at the time, all the OG Wiggles performed as well. So it was like it was kind of like Marvel Endgame all there. So it was pretty cool. I love it. It's the best job ever.
0: I'm talking with the Wiggles on World Cafe. Anthony, you mentioned the Cockroaches. That was a band before the Wiggles. It was you along, two of the other members were your brothers, Paul and John. And I'm going to play a little bit of the Cockroaches song, She's the One.

0: So that's a bit of the cockroaches. She's the one. Were there already bits of the Wiggles DNA in the cockroaches?
1: Oh, absolutely. And Australia in the 1980s was the best pub scene. We used to play in little pubs with the In Excess, Men at Work, all these groups that went on and just had massive hits around the world. And it was just such a great scene. And you could play in pubs in Australia without a record contract. They just go, yeah, come in and play, you know. And so the Cockroaches, we didn't have a record contract. We were playing all the surf clubs, all the pubs up and down the east coast of Australia, and we had the best time. But we wrote real pop songs. And when the Wiggles became a early childhood teacher, the DNA of and my brother Johnny wrote some great songs, and that was with me all the time. When we were doing songs for children, I just thought, well, they've just got different lyrics, you know. It's a different subject matter.
0: But it's still kind
1: music.
0: Of the same.
1: It's got to be music. Yeah.
0: Why was childhood education something you were interested in?
1: I think the thing was, I really wasn't. I got in there by accident, and I'm so glad I did. I was in the Australian Army, the regular army, and I went to Germany before the wall came down just to, again, age me. but I came back, and when I got out of the army, my sister Colleen was going to do, in Australia you can do it's called a mature age test. If you haven't got your high school certificate, you can do a mature age test and you get to university for free. And so I went, she said, come on, I'm doing this early childhood, because she was really interested. And I went, okay, I'll just come along and I'll drop you off. But I actually went and did the test and I passed. And I got into university, early childhood. Now, my sister lasted a week and went, it's not for me. And I went, I'm going to stay here. And I learned so much about empowering children. And once I started, it became this incredibly positive world of preschoolers and going where they want to go, like facilitating them and giving them, empowering them through music, through activities. It was great.
0: And how to communicate with them.
1: That's right.
0: I would imagine. Like, what did you learn about, you use it all the time doing this job that you do now. What did you learn about communicating with little kids?
1: Young under fours are egocentric. So the world revolves around them, and they're only learning about the world. So we'll make it about them. So I always use the example. There's a song we did called Can You Point Your Fingers and Do the Twist? Now, if I hadn't been educated early childhood, that would have been Point Your Fingers and Do the Twist, which is a command from an adult. But Can You Point Your Fingers, Do the Twist is a challenge. And little children want to show you, yeah, I can do that. Or we had Wake Up Jeff. Jeff used to fall asleep, the original Wiggles. And children used to love. But what they loved about it, they were in charge of this silly adult. So there were things that came from being early childhood educated.
0: So when you were developing the Wiggles, what was the vision? Like, what did you want to do differently than maybe other children's entertainers out there?
1: Well, for a start, when we started, we were four men. But that was actually really good, because early childhood was looked upon as a woman's role. Three of us were early childhood qualified teachers, which was really rare in Australia in those times, and probably in the United States as well. It's pretty crazy, because men are part of a child's world, you know, as dad or you know, as a co-parent, whatever it is, or as a carer. So it was very important that we thought that children could see men up there dancing, showing their softer side, being silly. So that's how it started. As the years went on, I realised, boy, we're four men, and we need to, get women in this group. And, we had Jeff, Jeff is from a Chinese background, and he was the first famous Chinese Australian in Australia. He was, and he still is. Everybody loves Jeff, but I went to a chicken shop once in Randwick and in Australia, and there was a Chinese man who was serving, and he said, "Jeff is he did so much for me because he's the first one of us that we've seen on television." There's a different time, you know, but that now with Sahai, same sort of thing. Would you think, Sahai?
2: I think, yeah. I think for Australian media especially, but especially in children's media, I mean, growing up, I grew up watching The Wiggles and I loved The Wiggles, but I do notice that, like, my favourite person on TV was Princess Tiana from Princess and the Frog, because that was literally the only representation there was. And so it's now really cool that I get to be in the space. I'm part of the group. I'm not a token character. I'm part of the group, but there's some, like, there's eight Wiggles, so there's a person for each child to relate to, it, either looks wise or vibe wise, which is really cool.
0: Yeah. We'll come back and dig a little bit more into that a little bit later, but I do want to ask you, do you feel, Sahai, a responsibility there?
2: I guess a little bit. It doesn't feel scary because we're literally acting as ourselves. We don't have fake names. Our characters are our names. So it is very much an extension, probably a more wiggly-fied version of us. But I feel like responsibility-wise, I think Anthony's been very good at picking who becomes Wiggles, and like it happens very organically. And I think we're kind of like, even if we don't know it at the time, we kind of fit the role well. Like, we have that vibe. But responsibility-wise, I think I just feel really grateful. It feels really exciting to be, I don't know, inspiring for the next gen.
0: I'm here talking with Blue Wiggle Anthony and Yellow Wiggle Sahai. We're going to hear you perform another song now, and then we'll come back and we'll talk some more. It's a song called Bouncing Balls. It's a relatively new one. How do you decide, hey, Bouncing Balls, that would be a great thing to write a song about?
1: Well, it's based on a very, very old Western swing song called Big Ball in Boston.
0: Okay.
1: Which was about a big ball they threw in Boston. Then it became, Bob Wills did it in the Texas Playboys, Big Balls in Cowtown. It's got some crazy words on that, Big Balls in Cowtown. So then we thought we'd do it, like, encourage children to get out and bounce balls. And we did a version with the Harlem Globetrotters, and it's had how many million views on YouTube?
2: I wish I knew the number, but it's kind of crazy.
1: It's in the 20s or 30 million views, but it does have that little bit of
2: innuendo.
1: Two meanings. But,
2: the little ones, it's just, it's so clear. It goes over your head. It's exactly about bouncing balls, but the parents are laughing the entire time.
0: It definitely got some giggles in the studio.
1: Yeah.
0: Here's Bouncing Balls. It's The Wiggles live for World Cafe.

0: Bouncing Balls, Domino.
1: The Wiggles performing Bouncing Balls live. Hope you're having fun. We're going to keep going after the break. I talked to Anthony and Sahai about how they navigated changing the lineup of the group and how they explained those changes to children and their parents. That's next on World Cafe.

0: Welcome back to a very wiggly World Cafe. I'm Rena Duras, joined by The Wiggles today. The full cast is performing live, and I'm speaking with founding member Blue Wiggle Anthony Field and new member Yellow Wiggle Sahai Hawkins. So by the mid-90s, The Wiggles were blowing up in Australia. Audiences were getting really big. There was a Wiggles movie. Getting really big does mean that there's a lot more attention on you. And over the years, when there were lineup changes, that meant people would pay attention. Sometimes there was controversy around it. I'm curious for you, Anthony, what kind of conversations would you guys be having when it came to bringing in somebody new, knowing that you'd have to explain it to kids who might be attached?
1: Yeah, it's a good point. Children are different to adults, though. They do roll with what changes. And it's the funny thing, when Greg got very sick from the original Wiggles, one thing people didn't understand, adults didn't understand, it's not Mick Jagger leaving the Rolling Stones, because you've got, you know, maybe the children love Dorothy the best, or Murray, or
0: Dorothy
1: Greg,
0: the dinosaur,
1: or Jeff,
0: just in case you're listening
1: dinosaur,
0: and you don't
1: sorry.
0: Know.
1: Or Wags the dog, or Henry the octopus. Yeah. So it's if the ethos is the same, the music still connects.
0: Yeah.
1: You know, and you can change. Sesame Street's had different hosts.
0: Sure, yeah.
1: I mean, the Blues Clues changed, you know.
0: Yeah, it's interesting. The kids roll with the punches. Maybe it's the adults
1: it's
0: who
1: the
0: grew
1: adults.
0: Up with you who are feeling too,
1: that,
0: like,
1: that,
0: more like, you can't change my memory.
1: And fair enough.
0: Right.
1: I get that. Yep, yeah.
0: So bringing new people in, let's talk a little bit, Sahai, about what that was like for you, because you did join in 2021. What was it, what do you remember from the day that you got the invite or the call? How did that happen?
2: It's like the craziest story, because initially I was a Red Wiggle, which is pretty cool. We had a TV series, it was Fruit Salad TV, it was on YouTube, and it was kind of the integration of seeing how 8 Wiggles would work. And so I was a Red Wiggle at the time. We performed that, we filmed it, and then it was mid-2021, so we went into lockdown, everything was kind of crazy with COVID.
1: Yeah,
2: and
1: right.
2: We were doing interviews over Zoom, because, you know, that was when it was announced. It was about a week before, because Australia had pretty strict restrictions on where you could go. So I was at home, and I don't live in the city, so I was at home in my room pretty much for a lot of months. And the week before restrictions were about to lift, the Wiggles office asked if I'd come in that Monday. And I was 15 at the time.
0: Yeah,
2: so I was like, I've got dancing, I've got school, can I come in Tuesday? And they're like, oh, we'd really like you to come in Monday. I was like, oh, okay, yeah, no worries. That Monday morning before, that was the day everything lifted and you were going back to work, going back to school, I got a call from the Wiggles team. They're like, we really loved having you on board. Do you want to continue here? And I was like, absolutely, yeah. And they were like, do you want, we would love to have you as the Yellow Wiggle. And I kind of like freaked out. I was like, oh, like I did not expect it at all. And I was like, absolutely yes. So that exact day went into the Wiggles office. I put on the yellow skivvy. We were feeling that it was a little blank. We were like, oh, we need something. I remember you on the phone to Katarina, because she was choreographer, but also kind of figured out outfits. And they were like, oh, we've got a sunflowers in one of the drawers. So I put on a flower headband. We took a photo, a style guide photo as the Yellow Wiggle, filmed the Hey Sahai song. And then the next day it was announced.
1: But the sunflower came because your name in Ethiopian means sun.
2: Yes, it does.
0: Oh,
2: yeah.
0: That's
2: so initially
0: perfect.
2: We found the flower headbands, but then we integrated it to sunflowers,
1: yeah.
2: Because literally the direct translation of Sahai is the sun.
1: But
2: yeah.
1: The thing, being 15 years old, we made sure that mum, or
2: yeah.
1: Dad occasionally, but mum.
2: Yeah, it was mainly mum.
1: They always came on tour with Sahai, always.
2: Yes.
1: And that was great. So, and when Sahai became 18,
2: yes.
1: It was very sad to see Robin go.
2: Yeah.
0: Oh, your parents weren't going to come with
1: yeah.
0: You.
1: Yeah. We all loved him.
0: They were part of the team.
2: Just part of the virtual,
1: yeah.
0: Right now, if you're just joining us, I'm speaking with Sahai Yellow Wiggle and Anthony Blue Wiggle from The Wiggles on World Cafe. There have always been other characters in the Wiggles universe, like Dorothy the dinosaur. Another newer member of the Wiggles is the Tree of Wisdom, who's played by your nephew,
1: that's
0: Dominic.
1: Right.
0: Anthony, could you tell us a bit about the Tree of Wisdom, especially for listeners who might not be able to see him right now?
1: Yeah, if you Google the Tree of Wisdom, you'll see a man dressed in a tree costume, and pretty well low-budget tree costume, and he dances like your favorite uncle at a pub.
0: Yeah, he's amazing. Yeah.
1: He's phenomenal. How that came about, we were doing an old Celtic number, the Rattling Bog, and I said, we need someone to play a tree. And he first played it very straight, and then I thought, Dom's so good. I said, Dom, come out. And boy, did he come out. And he's made it his own. He's become a cult figure. Some amazing people have shared him. Your best.
2: The Kardashians were sharing him so many really? Times to their story. I know, like, we didn't even know that was in that realm, but Dom's really gone viral.
0: The video has, I think when I checked it yesterday, just before this interview, I was like, it has 15 million views on YouTube.
1: Yeah.
0: Which is wild.
1: Wild, yeah. Yeah, and when we do the show, the shows around the States, England, Ireland, Scotland, all over the world, people dress in tree costumes, dads and mums, and also, which we love, we've had a lot of adults with Down syndrome who seem to really attach to...
2: They, like, love the tree. They absolutely...
1: And sometimes they come up on stage with the tree and do a dance, and it is fantastic. And the roar from the crowd is the best of the night, isn't it?
2: Yeah, it absolutely is. Yeah.
1: So, yeah, I mean, he's inspired a lot of people to just get up and have a lot of fun.
0: Okay, well, while you're listening to this, I encourage you to do your best dance moves. This is Rattlin' Bog, performed live by The Wiggles on World Cafe.

0: That was so much fun. The Wiggles, Rattlin' Bog, live from World Cafe. I'm Raina Duras, sitting down with Blue Wiggle Anthony and Yellow Wiggle Sahai. Rattlin' Bog, I was so excited when I found out you were going to be playing this. It's a traditional Irish folk song. I like to put this song on the jukebox at the bar just to like drive people kind of nuts. Yep. And Anthony, I know that you have a side project where you play trad music called Unusual Commoners.
1: Yeah. I play bagpipes, mandolin and tenor banjo. But the Rattlin' Bog, I was just in Ireland a couple of months ago and I heard that in every pub I went to.
0: It's great.
1: And they do it at weddings. And
0: how long did it take everyone to learn that song? Because there's a lot of words and they move real fast.
1: Lockie was amazing at learning that. It's a drinking game as well in Ireland. Mm-hmm. And Newfoundland, they play, if you get it wrong, of course, we drink some water.
0: And Sahai, what do you do for yourself outside of the Wiggles?
2: Outside of the Wiggles, well, I'm a dancer, so dance has been my number one thing. I love it. It's my pride and joy. So I love dancing. I like teaching. I like taking classes. But I've kind of joined onto the bandwagon of the Unusual Commoners.
0: Yeah, really?
1: But of course,
2: we go a bit more soul.
1: Soul numbers. Yeah. Trad numbers. But also, you appeared in a film clip of a famous person. Somebody who did Friends of Dorothy with us.
2: Oh, that's right. Orville Peck.
0: Really?
2: Yeah. And it came from that. We did our Friends of Dorothy music collab, which loved. It was the best thing ever. And Orville was in Australia while he was filming Street Fighter. And I bumped into him in Bondi at mid-walk. And he came up and he said, oh, my goodness.
0: Was he wearing the mask?
2: No. And that's why I didn't recognize who he was. Because I've only ever seen
1: him. Did you recognize
2: him? No. He texted me and was like, did I just walk past you in Bondi? Came back. And I was like, oh, my goodness. Like, I didn't remember, like, just because I'm so used to seeing him with the mask on. Chatted for a little bit, got phone numbers. And then he was like, I'd love for you to be in my video clip. I'm coming out with a new song. And so I got to do that, which is like a whole new like aspect of genre and project, which was so cool. It's like a little
1: And Sahai has influenced our music. So we did this tune called Coco Loco, which is I love it. When the live show, we have 25-foot inflatable giraffes come out. But Sahai gets to dance that. What's that style?
2: It's a little bit of salsa. It's a bit of like a mix of salsa and Afro beats. Like Anthony said, you know, the Wiggles started with rock songs and we're just introducing children to different genres of music. But yeah, I think it's fun because you get to add a little bit of your own style to the Wiggles group.
0: Let's hear some Coco Loco. This is the Wiggles on World Cafe.

0: The Wiggles, Coco Loco on World Cafe. I'm talking to Blue Wiggle Anthony and Yellow Wiggle Zahai. Before we get to the last song and talk about that, what is the most rewarding part of doing this, being in the Wiggles?
1: There's so many, but I think it's really just seeing how much of an impact you can make on a child's life. You know, like being a Wiggle, it's a lot of children's first introduction to music, live shows, the creative space. We've done a lot of meetings where we've gone to like hospitals and met children and realized that with surgeries, really big moments in their life, how much the Wiggles have helped them get through those moments. Talking to family members of how they've been able to cope with really sad, really good times through listening to the Wiggles. I think it's something you don't think about daily, but when you hear what the impact's made, it's kind of really special and surreal that you get to be in that position. Yeah,
2: I'm the same. I going to the children's hospital all around the world, and you know, playing the guitar next to the bed, and the children smile for those times, and mum or dad says that's the first time they've smiled in a, you know, because they're in so much pain or things. You feel so sorry for the parents too. Yeah. In Australia, every year we go on Christmas Day to the children's hospital. I remember one time we went there, and Australia's got terrible surf, like really vicious surf, and a lot of tourists come, and they don't know how dangerous it is, and the rip tides, you know, things like that. And I remember once we went in, and the poor little baby, not a baby, like 2-year-old Japanese girl, and the parents, now they didn't know who we were. But she had water in her lungs and things. But we played some music. We played Haro Kakita, this Japanese tune. And it was just the effort that, and I think people like that you're acknowledging that their child means something. But years later, we met those parents and the little child again. And it was just one of the great moments.
0: On World Cafe, I am talking to Yellow Wiggle Zahai and Blue Wiggle Anthony. The last thing I want to talk about really does have to do with that kind of intergenerational appeal that the Wiggles have. You're going to do a cover for us on World Cafe today. You have had success covering songs before. In 2021, the Wiggles did a cover of Tame Impala's Elephant for Australian radio station Triple J.

0: So that version of Elephant by the Wiggles went to number one on Triple J's Hottest 100 poll that year, which is the first time a cover went to number one and a children's act had gotten to number one. Could you tell me what that meant to you when that happened?
1: Well, it meant so much that I got a tattoo.
0: Oh, my God.
2: Hottest 100.
1: Hottest 100 champions.
0: So if you're listening, it's like it's a boxer.
1: Yeah.
0: With it says the Hottest 100 at the top, bottom says champion.
1: Guess what I did? I got the year wrong.
0: It says 2022.
2: It was the year that it was played, but not the year that it
0: won. You know what? I think it's okay.
1: Doesn't matter. It meant the world. And then Kevin came to a Wiggles show, and he got in the blue outfit, and he sung it with us.
2: Oh, yeah, amazing!
1: And Tame Impala were playing in America. At Halloween, and they went on stage dressed as the Wiggles. It's so much fun.
0: The last song you're going to perform for us is a cover. It's a song that went to the number one at the same poll, actually, in 2023.
2: Yeah.
0: I don't know if you knew that, but it's Olivia Dean's track, Man I Need. Why did you choose this song?
1: Can I jump in?
0: Please.
1: Now, I have no idea. I had never heard the song before, but Lucia, once again, and yourself, Sahai, you both met Olivia Dean at the ARIA Awards. At last year?
2: Yeah, last year.
1: And both cried?
2: No, Lucci cried. Lucci was over
1: in
2: the moon.
1: In tears. So you guys chose that number?
2: Yes, when we knew we were doing this, we were like, we have to think of a cover, something that's current. And it's hard to find current songs that are uplifting and joyful too, because you got to keep it

0: like integrated there. Yeah. Transfer.
1: So it's just to let them know that it's the Wiggles in there as well. But
0: Yeah. Because initially when we first started singing it, we were very, you know, trying to, I don't know, not somber, but we were trying to match
1: it was
0: the
1: like,
0: feel.
1: But we did Elephant. We were too faithful, and you guys were very faithful to it and very reverent, which is great. Yeah.
2: But you got to make it Wiggly.
0: You got to make it Wiggly, but it makes it more fun too. It's us. It's what we do. But yeah, we loved it. It was so fun. We're currently been on the road, so mid sound checks we've been practicing.
1: Oh, man, practicing. I need. Nothing scared us more in our career than today and the Triple J one.
2: Well, Sahai, you sing so beautifully in this. Thank you so much for playing it for us today. Here is The Wiggles, Man I Need.

0: The Wiggles covering Olivia Dean's Man I Need live for World Cafe. This has been amazing. I've been speaking to Blue Wiggle Anthony and Sahai, a Yellow Wiggle. It has been such a joy having you here. I am going to have a smile on my face for the rest of the month, probably maybe longer. Thank you so much for being here.
1: Thank you.
0: Probably one of the best days of my life, thanks to the Wiggles. Thanks as well to World Cafe producer Miguel Perez for his work on that session. And you have to see the video. There's video of the full performance. You get to see the Tree of Wisdom dancing. It's all at worldcafe.org. Thank you, as always, to our affiliate stations across the country who bring this show to you. We produce it at WXPN at the University of Pennsylvania in Philadelphia. I'm Raina Duras. 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

0: In 1987, this was a number one song for weeks. But that success came at a price for the band performing it, Los Lobos.
1: Suddenly, this group from East LA that had spent over a decade, you know, building this whole catalog of music, was getting typecast as a novelty. You know, they became sort of the La Bamba band.
0: That's World Cafe producer Miguel Perez. Every week for Hispanic Heritage Month, he's joining me for a new series called Before the Breakthrough, charting a Latin American star's journey before their big mainstream hit. This week, Miguel takes you beyond La Bamba and talks about how Los Lobos blended different musical traditions like Mexican folk music and American rock.
1: They're Mexican, but they're also American. It's sort of the quintessential, like, Chicano experience. Mm-hmm.
0: Los Lobos on Before the Breakthrough today. I'm Reina Duras, and this is World Cafe. If you've ever been on a beach in California, you look out at this vast expanse, and where there was once just ocean, there are, depending on exactly where you are, these big, huge structures in the distance. Those oil rigs are what inspired this song from surfer Jack.

Welcome back to World Cafe. I'm Marina Duras, joined by World Cafe producer Miguel Perez. Today, we're back with part three of our Hispanic Heritage Month series, Before the Breakthrough. Last week, we talked about how Daddy Yankee broke reggaeton wide open. Today, we're talking about a band from East LA that scored the first ever all-Spanish number one hit in the U.S., covering a 30-year-old song.

0: That was La Bamba from Los Lobos, released in 1987. Miguel, how big of a hit was this?
1: Yeah, well, like you said, it topped the Billboard Hot 100 for 3 weeks that summer in 1987, and it's still only one of a handful of Spanish-language songs to achieve that. It sold about 2 million copies as a single. It ended up being nominated for Grammy for Song of the Year, and this big breakthrough for Los Lobos was due to a cover. The band recorded this song for the 1987 biopic La Bamba about the song's original singer, Ritchie Valens, who famously died in the same plane crash that killed Buddy Holly.
0: So tell us a bit about Los Lobos before La Bamba.
1: Yeah, so they had actually been a band for about 14 years at this point, formed in East LA in 1973 by a group of high school friends. And they originally called themselves Los Lobos del Este de Los Angeles, the Wolves of East LA, which is a little nod to the Mexican norteño band Los Tigres del Norte. So in their early years, they weren't really a rock band at all. They didn't have a drummer. They were mostly acoustic, and they played traditional Mexican son and folk songs. And they cut their teeth playing weddings, quinceañeras, backyard parties. Listen to this early cut. It's from their very first album in 1978. This one is a very classic bolero. It's called Sabor a Mí.

0: So that's Los Lobos way back in 1978. Sabor a Mi. World Cafe producer Miguel Perez is here talking about that East LA band for Hispanic Heritage Month. I'm Raina Duras. So how did Los Lobos go from that traditional folk sound to being a rock band?
1: Yeah, by the end of the 70s, they started adding electric instruments and they started playing LA's punk and new wave clubs, which is kind of a wild pivot when you think about their early sound. And there is this really great story about that pivot. In 1980, they opened for Public Image Limited, Johnny Rotten's post-Sex Pistols band.
0: Yep.
1: And the legend goes that Los Lobos went on stage and played an acoustic set of Mexican folk songs dressed in traditional garb, and the crowd, obviously there for a very different vibe, pelted them with bottles and trash and booed them off of the stage. I think they played maybe 3 or 4 songs. So it did not go great.
0: No, I would say that is not awesome.
1: No, and I don't know how that affected them, how it influenced them, but around that same period during the early 80s, Los Lobos sound is really beginning to evolve and they're incorporating more rock styles into their music, and their debut EP, And a Time to Dance, you know, it was a mix of things. It had folk songs like this.

0: Why Do You Do from Los Lobos 1983 EP and A Time to Dance. Before that, you heard their song Anselma, which earned the band their first Grammy. World Cafe producer Miguel Perez is with me, walking us through the Los Lobos records that came before their breakthrough. So they had a Grammy win kind of right out of the gate. Miguel, how did Los Lobos build on that early success?
1: They followed up that EP with their debut album, How Will the Wolf Survive, released in 1984. And this is where you really begin to hear the band's definitive sound coming together. There's rock, there's blues, country, R&B, all of that filtered through this East LA Chicano lens. And one of my favorite stories behind this album is the inspiration for the title. They got it from a National Geographic article about finding a place for wolves to live. And, you know, the band members related to that experience, you know, of audiences and labels not quite knowing where this band and this sound fit.
0: Right, you know, it doesn't fit neatly into like a genre.
1: Exactly. They're Mexican, but they're also American. It's sort of the quintessential like Chicano experience. Mm-hmm. And the title track from this debut album became a modest hit, and it was later covered by country star Waylon Jennings, which tells you a little something about how far their sound is traveling at this point.

0: That's Will the Wolf Survive from Los Lobos, released in 1984. So by 1987, the band was a critical favorite. And that is when the Valens family came calling. Could you tell us about that?
1: Yeah, the film La Bamba was made with the blessing of the Richie Valens family, and they specifically asked for Los Lobos to record the music and to provide the vocals for Richie in the movie. And Los Lobos guitarist Luis Perez later said that at that point they had made a couple of records, you know, they had some radio play, but they didn't have like a big hit, so they didn't really see it as like, you know, chasing stardom. It was more just doing right by this this legend, and they recorded a couple of faithful versions of his catalog: Come On, Let's Go, Donna, We Belong Together, and of course La Bamba.
0: And it just exploded.
1: It did. It, to the point where it almost became a problem for the band. Suddenly, this group from East LA that had spent over a decade, you know, building this whole catalog of music, was getting typecast as a novelty. You know, they became sort of the La Bamba band.
0: Right, right. How did they respond to that?
1: They doubled down on exactly who they were. Guitarist Cesar Rosas put it pretty bluntly. He said something like, "We didn't want to slick our hair back and wear puffy sleeves." So they were very resistant to being typecast in that way. In 1988, they took the momentum that they got from La Bamba and they made an entire album of traditional acoustic Mexican folk music. It's called La Pistola y el Corazón, The Gun and the Heart.

0: La Pistola y el Corazón, the title track from Los Lobos' 1988 album. World Cafe producer Miguel Perez is with me today. I'm Rena Duras. We're diving into Los Lobos' career before their breakthrough. So then where did they go from there?
1: They just kept zigzagging and defying expectations. You know, in 1990, they released The Neighborhood, which leaned into blues and country. And then a couple years after that, they kept venturing into these weirder textures and arrangements. They made an album called Kiko, and several outlets at the time, Rolling Stone was one of them, called it, you know, the album of the year and one of the essential records of the 1990s. And a lot of critics still think of this as sort of their magnum opus for Los Lobos. You know, and decades later, this band, they're still going, they're still touring, they're still putting out records. They're still one of the most respected bands to come out of the LA scene, I think, of any era.
0: And I will say, if you're a faithful listener of World Cafe, you will hear cuts other than La Bamba by Los Lobos on this show.
1: Yes, you will.
0: But do you think they ever really got their due outside of La Bamba?
1: I'm not sure. You know, for a lot of casual fans, I think that they're still just the La Bamba band, which is really a shame, because that song is a cover, like we said, of a nearly, you know, 30-year-old folk song. And it might be sort of the least Los Lobos song right in their catalog. But, you know, among musicians and fans, absolutely. You know, they've recorded with everyone from Elvis Costello to Tom Waits to Paul Simon. And in 2018, they were inducted into the Austin City Limits Hall of Fame. So I think they've gotten some flowers.
0: Yeah. And you gave them some today. So thank you.
1: Yeah.
0: World Cafe producer Miguel Perez has been with me today, diving into Los Lobos' career before they made it big in the U.S. and internationally. Miguel, thanks so much.
1: Thank you.
0: That was the third installment of our Hispanic Heritage Month series, Before the Breakthrough, looking at East L.A. legends Los Lobos. Next week for the grand finale, we'll be talking about another legendary artist, Selena. I'm Rena Duras. We'll be back in a moment with more World Cafe.

Before that break on World Cafe, you heard our latest Before the Breakthrough episode series for Hispanic Heritage Month. We were talking about Los Lobos. They're from East LA. Next up on Live from the Archives, a band with Latin roots from the other coast. The Mavericks are from Miami. They visited the cafe in 2003 and performed this. It's Dance the Night Away. The Mavericks, live for World Cafe.

I know it's wrong, but that's all right. Performed live by Hooray for the Riff Raff, recorded for World Cafe. Took that out to spin it for Live from the Archives today. Your next band is brand new, but if you're a regular listener to the cafe, you've heard many of the members here before. It's a collaboration between Taylor and Griff Goldsmith of Dawes and Rick Matiratonda of Goose. Also features members of Lettuce and Dead & Company. It's a jam band fan's dream come true. They're called Rainbow Body. Here's Strange Memory.

Dawes, When My Time Comes. Before that, a new group called Rainbow Body featuring members of Dawes and Goose and Lettuce and Dead & Co. It was Rainbow Body with Strange Memory back there. A bunch of things coming up next on World Cafe.

Hey, it's World Cafe. Raina Duras with you. You will hear things behind things behind things from Bon Iver in just a minute. It's coming up right behind this thing. It's a new one from Gang of Youth's Things Take Time.

0: Let's Go Crazy. That is Prince, and that should set you up nicely for the rest of your day. I will see you next time here on World Cafe. Thank you so much for letting me play you some tunes. Thank you to the public radio stations who bring this show to you across the country, and thank you to our team here who make it. We produce it at WXPN at the University of Pennsylvania in Philadelphia. My name is Raina Duras. Thank you for listening to World Cafe from NPR.
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0: Coming up, it's the Outlook Mixtape with me, India Rackerson. And this week, we're bringing you the lives of people told through the magic and fragility of glass. The Lebanese master glazier, whose famous stained glass windows were destroyed by the explosion at Beirut's port in 2020, but she found the strength to recreate what was lost.
1: I was already getting calls from clients telling me, oh, Maya, you know, can you come and check the damage? And we need to talk about rebuilding. But for almost 5 days, I just couldn't think about work.

0: From Publix, the House of Journalism in Berlin, Germany, this is Democracy Now!
1: Most people think that AI is an existential risk.
2: There is a 10% chance AI will kill us all in the next decade. It's pretty clear why that statement has worried so many.
3: If this technology goes wrong, it can go quite wrong.
1: But it's actually the people who are building it that are the existential risks to humanity.
0: As Anthropic warns its AI models pose an existential risk to humanity, we'll speak to a leading critic of the AI industry, Timnit Gebru. She just won the 2026 Right Livelihood Award, known as the Alternative Nobel. Then as we broadcast from Berlin, we look at Germany's crackdown on support

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1: Our own history, our responsibility deriving from the Holocaust makes it our permanent duty to stand up for the existence and security of the State of Israel. This responsibility guides us.
0: Those were the words of then-German Chancellor Olaf Scholz days after the October 7, 2023 attack on Israel. We'll speak to a leading attorney here in Berlin who's represented clients involved in the pro-Palestine movement. Plus, we look at Germany's crackdown on migrants and refugees. All that and more coming up.

0: Welcome to Democracy Now!, democracynow.org, The War and Peace Report. I'm Amy Goodman. Tennessee's Governor Bill Lee has halted all remaining executions this year after a death row prisoner survived two lethal injections on Wednesday night. According to her lawyers, Krista Pike was still breathing after she was strapped to a gurney and injected with two syringes of pentobarbital in a botched execution that spanned more than 2 hours. Witnesses say Pike described a burning spot in her arm that felt like it was going to burst. She smiled and laughed, then gasped repeatedly and began snoring, but continuing to breathe. She was later taken to a hospital. Her lawyers say no one's informed them about her condition. Robin Maher, the executive director of the Death Penalty Information Center, said, quote, "This event is the worst we've seen, and unlike any other botched execution in the modern era, there is no precedent," she said. Pike was sentenced to death for a 1995 murder she committed when she was 18 years old. She would have been the first woman executed in Tennessee in 200 years. Wednesday night's execution went forward only after the U.S. Supreme Court lifted a stay by an appeals court, which paused her execution to consider whether her sentencing had fully weighed evidence that she'd been raped and sexually abused as a child. Ahead of the botched execution, Pike's lawyers had argued a single-dose lethal injection could be tantamount to torture due to Pike's small veins and history of sexual trauma. They said, quote, "We take no pleasure in being right, but the concerns raised by Ms. Pike proved to be true. Difficult vein access, blown veins, degraded pentobarbital, no emergency medical care available when things inevitably go wrong, all under a protocol that remains veiled in secrecy," they said. The Pentagon's announced a new four-star military command dedicated to the rapid adoption of killer robots and other autonomous weapons. Defense Secretary Pete Hegseth made the announcement during his State of the Force address on Wednesday at the Quantico Marine Base in Virginia.
1: "Today, at my direction, we are announcing the creation of Autonomous Warfare Command, or AutoWarCom, a new four-star combatant command with service-like authorities built to scale autonomous and robotic capabilities across the joint force in the fastest peacetime shift in modern military history. Drone warfare supercharged by SI-enabled targeting is the biggest battlefield revolution in generations."
0: Amnesty International's called for a ban on killer robots, writing, quote, "The replacement of troops with machines makes the decision to go to war easier, and through illegal transfers and battlefield capture, these weapons will fall into hands of others," unquote. Meanwhile, Secretary Hegseth confirmed the military will cut 20% of its generals and admirals. This comes after he consistently blocked promotions for several high-ranking black and female officers. Hegseth declared, "We are no longer the woke department." He also singled out reporters in the auditorium, calling them anti-American losers in our media, accusing them of treason for reporting critically on the Pentagon. And Hegseth announced a new Pentagon project on the future of warfare led by former Republican House Speaker Newt Gingrich, Trump donor and weapons entrepreneur Palmer Luckey, and trillionaire Elon Musk, the CEO of SpaceX, which receives billions of dollars in Pentagon contracts. A federal judge Wednesday ordered the Pentagon to let him review its secret legal justification for lethal boat strikes in the Caribbean and Pacific before he decides whether to release it. The Pentagon has been bombing boats for allegedly carrying drugs, even as it provides no evidence they engaged in narco-trafficking. Since last fall, the Pentagon's claimed 70 boat strikes, killing more than 200 people. Jeffrey Stein, staff attorney with the ACLU's National Security Project, responded, quote, "The public deserves to know how our government is justifying the cold-blooded murder of hundreds of civilians. Today's order is a huge step in the right direction of ensuring that the government does not get to summarily execute people based on secret law," he said. A Fly Dubai flight from Dubai to Tel Aviv was diverted to Saudi Arabia on Wednesday after one of the pilots allegedly tried to stab his co-pilot in the cockpit and sent the jet plunging more than 17,000 feet in less than 2 minutes. The passengers and crew got into the cockpit and subdued the alleged attacker. The plane later landed safely in Saudi Arabia. Israeli Prime Minister Benjamin Netanyahu said the attacker may have tried to crash the plane, which was carrying mostly Israeli passengers. Israel's foreign ministry called the incident an attempted terrorist attack on Israelis, but the motive remains unclear. This is one of the passengers who helped subdue the attacker.
2: We pulled the assailant out. I pulled him out. After I pulled him out, we took control of the plane. I pulled up the yoke. I straightened the plane out a bit, and then the pilot. I saw two unmanned yokes with no pilots, and I've watched this TV program, Flight Investigation, and I knew I had to pull.
0: Palestinians are holding mass funeral services in Gaza City today for 105 people whose remains were recovered from the rubble of buildings destroyed by Israeli strikes. Among the dead are 60 children. The funeral follows Israeli attacks on homes and vehicles Wednesday that wounded dozens and killed eight Palestinians, including journalist Mohammed Abdel Aziz al-Najjar. He's at least the 263rd Palestinian media worker to be killed by Israel since October 2023. This comes as Israel's severe restrictions on medicine, fuel, and humanitarian goods has left Gaza's health sector on the brink of collapse. Sharif Matar is head of pediatrics at Al-Rantisi Children's Hospital, which is operating at minimum capacity, with some departments forced to shut down to conserve electricity.
3: At the moment, we're unable to operate all of the ventilators or reopen the intensive care unit at Al-Rantisi Hospital with its staff and equipment. Last night, unfortunately, a 1.5-month-old baby died because intensive care was unavailable.
0: In Massachusetts, members of the group Cambridge for Palestine delivered an open letter Wednesday calling on Cambridge city officials to divest public money from companies they are saying are complicit in Israel's genocide in Gaza. The letter was signed by nearly 2,000 people, including Jewish residents, who urged city councilors not to conflate anti-Semitism with anti-Zionism and pointed to Israel's continued deadly strikes on Gaza despite the U.S.-brokered so-called ceasefire. Cambridge for Palestine says an investigation uncovered $28 million of city investments in weapons and surveillance companies that are directly complicit in Israel's ongoing attacks on Palestinians. This is Aya Al-Zoubi, a democratic socialist and the youngest city councilor in Cambridge's history.
4: We are out here today because we are getting ready to launch our divestment campaign to the city council, where hopefully we will call on the city to divest some of their financial funding out of companies that are invested in the genocide of Palestinians. Cambridge has a history of standing up against abhorrent human rights abuses. We stood up against apartheid South Africa back in the late 1970s. We divested from Polaroid in its human rights abuses in apartheid South Africa. And 3 years later, after the stand that we took, Massachusetts also divested pension money out of South Africa.
0: An immigration judge has ruled the president of Wisconsin's largest mosque can be deported. Salazar Soar was arrested by immigration agents in March and held for more than 80 days in an Indiana jail. Sarsour came to the United States in 1993. He's been a legal resident of Milwaukee for over 32 years. He grew up in the occupied West Bank, was detained by ICE agents back in March. Democracy Now! Spoke with Salah Sarsour in July. He said his time in ICE detention brought back bad memories of his childhood when he lived under Israeli military occupation.
5: I never thought in my life that I will see such facility in the United States here. with all this kind of bad treatment. So immediately, as I mentioned, it brought me this memories, what I went through as a child when they arrested me from my house, when the Israeli soldiers came and arrested me and make me go through 2 years at least in a prison for one reason, that I'm a Palestinian, that's all.
0: The Justice Department has indicted 10 foreign nationals in Minnesota on charges of voter fraud. Attorney General Todd Blanche announced the charges Wednesday, saying that 10 immigrants illegally cast ballots in elections dating back to 2022. That would represent about 0.00012% of the combined 8.5 million ballots cast by Minnesotans in those elections. Attorney General Blanche also announced he'd filed a judicial misconduct complaint against several federal judges in Minnesota who criticized Operation Metro Surge, the Trump administration's deadly immigration crackdown in the Twin Cities last winter.
6: There's an obvious bias against the Department of Homeland Security and immigration authorities in Minnesota. These judges are commenting publicly on pending and impending cases and making political statements on matters that are currently or just recently been before them, many of which are still on appeal.
0: Attorney General Todd Blanche was citing interviews the judges gave to the New York Times in September, including these remarks from Patrick Schultz, a George W. Bush appointee, who served as a chief U.S. district judge in Minnesota during ICE's winter surge.
7: What happened in our court, especially in January through March of this year, was pretty much unprecedented in the history of the United States, at least going back to the Civil War. And it created a grave threat to the rule of law.
0: In a statement, Minnesota's Attorney General, Keith Ellison, condemned the Justice Department's complaint against federal judges as, quote, a desperate and dangerous attack on American judicial independence. He added, Trump and his allies have bullied immigrants, refugees, and the trans community, and now they're turning their attacks toward a co-equal branch of government, Ellison said. And those are some of the headlines. This is Democracy Now!, democracynow.org, The War and Peace Report. I am Amy Goodman in Berlin, Germany. We're broadcasting from Publix, the house of journalism.
8: And I'm Nermeen Sheikh in New York. Welcome to our listeners and viewers across the country and around the world. On Tuesday, President Trump and leading tech and AI executives signed a set of voluntary safety standards for artificial intelligence. Trump announced the agreement at the White House alongside SpaceX's Elon Musk, Meta's Mark Zuckerberg, Anthropic's Dario Amodei, NVIDIA's Jensen Huang, OpenAI's Greg Brockman, Google's Sundar Pichai, and others.
9: These are the most brilliant people in the world, and the job they've done is unbelievable. We have a very big lead. And we're going to keep our lead. And it's a very positive thing. It's an amazing industry. There are those that say it's bigger than the Industrial Revolution. Now, I don't know if that's so, but everyone seems to think it is. And it could be substantially bigger. And we're leading, and we're going to keep it that way.
8: The White House meeting came after weeks of warnings from AI companies about their own products. In early September, an Anthropic researcher named Jacob Coxon resigned and warned that there's more than a 10% chance AI could kill all humans. Anthropic has warned investors that advanced AI could pose, quote, catastrophic or existential risks to humanity. But the claims and motivations of the leading AI firms have also been questioned by some.
0: We begin today's show with a leading critic of the AI industry, Timnit Gebru. She's an AI researcher and the founder and executive director of the Distributed Artificial Intelligence Research Institute, or DARE. Prior to that, she served as co-lead of the ethical AI research team at Google. She was fired in 2020 for writing a paper warning about the dangers of large language models and raising issues of discrimination in the workplace. Timnit Gebru also co-founded Black in AI. Her forthcoming book is titled Deep Unlearning, the rise of AI and the radicalization of a tech idealist. On Wednesday, Timnit Gebru received the 2026. It was announced she's receiving the 2026 Right Livelihood Award, known as the Alternative Nobel. In a moment, she'll join us. But first, this is a short video produced by Right Livelihood.
10: Most people think that AI is an existential risk.
11: There is a 10% chance AI will kill us all in the next decade. It's pretty clear why that statement has worried so many people.
12: If this technology goes wrong, it can go quite wrong.
10: But it's actually the people who are building it that are the existential risks to humanity. If a bridge collapses, we don't ever ask, was the bridge uncontrollable? Was the bridge unethical? And really, AI is no different than that. When we describe these systems and artifacts like they have their own agency, we're at the very same time helping the companies market themselves. But more importantly, what we're doing is we're also helping them sidestep accountability. I'm a scientist trying to just do science, but it's not possible in our world to just do that. 10 years ago, I was focused on changing the minds of powerful people, whereas now I'm focused on building grassroots power. The institute that I created, DARE, we have technologists, we have refugee advocates, we have labor organizers, we have artists, and we also collaborate a lot with other people. I've been able to create a safe space for people like this to make their mark on technology and also imagine and reimagine what it means to build technology. What motivates me to keep going is the belief that we have to try to make things better. And I really do believe in human agency, and I believe in the ability of collective action. We can change things.
0: That's a video produced by Right Livelihood profiling AI expert Timnit Gebru, who joins us now from Menlo Park, California. Timnit, congratulations on the Right Livelihood Award Prize. And I'm wondering if we can move right into the content you've been most focused on. Your response to President Trump and the world's wealthiest tech executives signing a voluntary set of safety standards for artificial intelligence this week. If you can talk about your response and what's happening right now in California, the major meeting that you're attending.
10: I have been warning that this kind of discussion about the fictional super intelligent machines that don't exist and the so-called existential risk that they pose has been a ploy for regulatory capture. And I feel like when I saw this meeting announced with self-policing and self-regulation and relying on the goodwill of these companies to self-regulate, and my first thought was that they got what they wanted. You know, this is what they wanted. Instead of being held liable through existing laws, I mean, for example, if you wanted to look at cybersecurity laws, OpenAI could have been held liable for unleashing malware around the world, hacking Hugging Face, hacking all sorts of government agencies. But instead of doing that and holding them accountable for unsafe security practices that they should have had, basic security practices that cybersecurity experts would tell you they could have implemented, instead of that, they managed to redirect the conversation to some type of unprecedented rogue machines that don't exist. And then now that leads to this kind of agreement between all these men, who I believe are the actual real existential risk to humanity, to self-regulate, self-police, and we have to rely on their morality now.
8: And if you could respond, Timnit, to the fact that the other tech executives all came down quite hard on Amodai of Anthropic, saying that he's being too extreme in his public statements about the risks of AI.
10: Yeah, he is very extreme, but they're no different. So I'm not really, you know, maybe they're saying now that he's being too extreme, and so that might be changing investor responses. But all of them have, at one point or another, claimed that AI is an existential risk to humanity. Going back all the way to 2012, Elon Musk said that with AI, we're summoning the demon. In 2013, Peter Thiel said that AI is a higher existential risk to humanity than climate change. 2023, Sam Altman was talking about how his own creation is an existential risk. But the difference, I think, what people really need to understand is at the same time as these tech executives are saying that, in the same breath, they also tell us that their products, the beneficial kind of AI, the kind of AI that they control because they're the good guys, can eradicate poverty, stop climate change, which is ridiculous because the data centers are actually causing a climate catastrophe, and eradicate all disease. I mean, they're in the same breath saying this. So this is still, to me, the utopia and doom is still a marketing ploy, but maybe one of them went a little too far and is spooking investors, whereas in the past, it was speaking to this these defense capabilities. In your headline, you talked about how the U.S. military is trying to integrate AI into every facet of its practices. And there was just a CNN investigative report that showed that the U.S. almost started World War III with China, relying on a faulty, fabricated information from a chatbot. Now, we don't know which chatbot they use, but it's obviously one of these providers. And this chatbot provided fake information saying that a Chinese vessel was carrying components of nuclear weapons, and the military was ready with planes, soldiers to intercept the ship, board the ship, and this was going to cause an actual existential threat to humanity. So now, instead of discussing faulty, unreliable systems, they are marketing their systems as all-knowing, super powerful, super intelligent. So regardless of how far Amodei may have gone in their eyes, all of them have been talking about their creations and products in that way.
8: And Timnit, if you could say, you know, you said earlier that it's a ploy for regulatory capture and that, you know, these agents, as people describe them, going rogue, although I understand that that's not an accurate description, that these agents doing something reportedly different from what they were tasked to do is a result of unsafe practices. So if you could talk about the regulatory capture question, and then what security practices, safety practices are in place, that, or are there any in place?
10: Well, if you speak to any cybersecurity expert, they would tell you that whatever they had in place that they claimed to have, the security practices, were laughable. For example, OpenAI was testing the capabilities of their models for to find vulnerabilities and exploit them. That is what they trained these models to do, and they were testing the ability of these models to do what they were trained for. But the thing is, if you want to test this and you don't want to hack other organizations, you should do it in a what's called an air-gapped environment where there is no internet access. They did not have a properly air-gapped environment, and so the models ended up being able to have internet access. This is not models going rogue. This is gross incompetence and negligence by a particular company, which actually they could be held criminally liable for. Lina Khan outlined a whole bunch of ways in which these companies can be currently held liable with current laws. And unfortunately, that's not what we're talking about, right? We're acting like there is some kind of unprecedented thing that has been created for which we have to discuss what to do. But actually, if we did not take these companies' words for what went wrong, we could have we could use the legal mechanisms at our disposal to currently hold them accountable.
0: Timnit, can you talk about Senator Bernie Sanders' effort to ban artificial superintelligence? In a recent piece, you described his bill as well-meaning but ultimately misguided. Explain.
10: I think that Bernie Sanders is really leading the left astray, and I've been extremely disappointed, and in fact, to be clear, shocked, absolutely shocked by the kinds of people he's been surrounding himself with and the kind of advice that he's been getting. One of the things that I think people do not realize is that the AI industry is using the exact same playbook from the tobacco and fossil fuel industry. So, for instance, Bernie Sanders has this alliance with Steve Bannon, is very closely working with the Future of Life Institute, which was co-founded by billionaire Jan Tallinn, the same billionaire Jan Tallinn, who's a leading investor in Anthropic Series A. He led Anthropic Series A. It's also the same billionaire Jan Tallinn who invested in a so-called auditing, third-party auditing organization that claims to audit Anthropic's models. So this whole rogue models, you know, agents creating civilizations and all of that lingo came from this very pseudoscientific audit that is by an organization that claims to be a third party, but in fact isn't, because you see it's the same investors, the same staff, the same people. So to the public, it seems like there's a whole bunch of independent experts coming together warning about these existential risks. But what is actually happening is regulatory capture. The same way I learned that British Petroleum came up with the term carbon footprint, right? Instead of them being held accountable, now everybody's conversation about the environment in 2004 got redirected to our individual responsibility and carbon footprint. So this is sort of what's happening in this AI industry. So instead of Bernie Sanders talking about, for instance, how can we have regulation to prevent the use of these faulty systems, what he's doing is he's helping them market their systems as super intelligent, in which case, in my opinion, the real existential risk is like what we saw with the U.S. military almost starting World War III because of the belief that these systems are infallible and actually super intelligent. What we need people to understand is that they are fallible, they're not super intelligent, and we need to hold corporations liable for unleashing these kinds of error-prone models into the world.
8: Dimit, could you talk about this idea of yours of stochastic parrots and how it applies to AI, and then respond to the fact that many have said now that that's an outdated, that research is outdated because AI has changed so much?
10: It's very interesting because this critique of stochastic parrots mostly comes from a very specific segment of the group of people who believe that AI in fact causes an existential risk. So stochastic parrots was describing large language models, and this is actually the reason that I got fired from Google in 2020, is one of the reasons I got fired is for writing a paper outlining the dangers of large language models. And we call them stochastic parrots because these are large language models that are trained on vast amounts of textual data, and they're trained to calculate the most likely sequences of tests. So now what has changed recently is that the way in which the likelihood is calculated is different. There's sort of bells and whistles. But at the end of the day, the core engine of many of these chatbots is still large language models, which we call stochastic parrots, because they're not grounded in facts. You cannot count on them to tell you facts. So even if they happen, whatever you get, the information you get happens to be factual a certain amount of time, you can never count on it to be fully factual. And this is the reason that my collaborator, Emily M. Bender, and I wanted to remind people that the U.S. almost started World War III relying on such chatbots today. And so to the people who say it's outdated, first of all, most of these people are not speaking in academic peer-reviewed research papers. I like to speak in scientific terms, and I like to have scientifically grounded evaluations of the claims that I make and experiments. And most of these people are taking the word of press releases, company press releases, instead of actually doing their own evaluations grounded in the scientific method. So we still have examples of these systems being stochastic parrots, and I do not understand the criticisms that these systems are no longer stochastic parrots.
8: So, Tim Neitz, you're obviously not of the view that with the passage of time, artificial intelligence, in terms of the information it provides, will improve. It'll get better and better, which is, of course, the general consensus around AI. So if you could respond to that, and then also tell us what policies you think.
10: I wouldn't say it's the general consensus.
8: Well, let's just say
10: okay,
8: there are now a billion people who use chatbots, right? I mean, now maybe they have conflicting views on it, but more and more people are turning to artificial intelligence to these chatbots. So perhaps it's wrong to infer from that that they think the information they're receiving is more reliable. But okay, so you respond to that. And then second, what kinds of policies do you think should be put in place to regulate AI, to control what these companies are doing?
10: So the first thing I'll say is, you know, the term AI itself is a very misleading term to use. It's a marketing term. So let's say we're discussing specifically the chatbots that these companies are creating, right? Like Claude or ChatGPT. And so there are many different things happening where the regulation could be helping. For instance, there are kids who are being goaded into dying by suicide. I was just deposed in a specific case of a teenager who committed suicide after interacting with a chatbot called Character AI, whose whole entire deal was to mimic different characters. And I do not understand how it's even legal to have such a chatbot that all it does is mimic various characters. So this particular case, the chatbot was mimicking the character of Daenerys Targaryen of the Game of Thrones, and it was kind of goading this teenager into dying by suicide. And actually, it's heartbreaking because the teenager was actually asking, "Do I have to do this?" And the chatbot is saying, "Yes." You know, so. This is a great example of if you apply intent to the actual chatbot, you would say that this chatbot was super intelligent and also was trying to do something to the kid. But actually, our attention should be directed to the companies, Google, Character AI, etc. Why did they unleash this kind of chatbot into the world? Why do we allow these kinds of chatbots that are completely unsafe for children? That are actually killing children that had no prior mental health issues into the world. So those are the kinds of conversations I want to have. Why is it that just recently, speaking of error-prone large language models, someone in Australia, this poor woman in Australia, accidentally found out that a summary from a medical scribe had attributed her illness, her symptoms, to microdosing on mushrooms. She's never done mushrooms ever. So why do we not have guardrails making sure that these kinds of error-prone systems are not used in high-stakes scenarios like medicine? That's not what we talk about when we redirect our conversation to super intelligence, because when you believe they're not error prone and they're super intelligent, then you're kind of pushing it on doctors and the medical fields to use these kinds of systems. So for me, it's very clear, do not allow companies to put out unreliable products into the world, especially in high stakes scenarios, without very specific tests and guardrails. And the tests should not be ones that the companies themselves tell you about or that based on their press releases. We need to have transparency into the kinds of data that they're using. I mean, we're not talking about copyright protections and how much data they're stealing from authors. Anthropic just had to settle with a whole bunch of book authors. Why are we allowing them to steal all this data? Why are we allowing them to build all these data centers and pillage the environment and pollute our water and make us all have asthma because we can't have clean air? We can't breathe clean air anymore. So these are the kinds of conversations I want to have about regulation.
0: Tim Neitz, as we begin to wrap up, you've described many prominent backers of AI as being eugenicists. Can you talk about what you see as this link between eugenics and artificial intelligence?
10: Very hard to wrap this up in a little bit, but basically, part of my work describes the people who talk about existential threats of AI and utopia. So utopia and dystopia are two sides of the same coin. So this is kind of eschatology, right? Like religion, end of times. You know, you have these preachers always telling you the end of is coming tomorrow. So in this case, the test grill bundle, the T is for transhumanism, and I think this is the best example of how those who talk about superintelligence or creating superintelligence have a direct line to eugenics. And they're very public about it. For example, MIRI, the organization that you had in your show last week, I mean, the founder is very publicly a eugenicist. I can give you all sorts of quotes. But for example, when you talk about transhumanists, in eugenics, the goal is to improve the human stock through generations. So, you know, through selective breeding, either through killing undesirable people or through making sure that the desirable people breed a lot of humans. But in transhumanism, you want to sidestep that altogether. People are like, why don't we just create a new human species called posthumans? And this human species is just better. It lives forever or for a long time. It doesn't feel any pain. And so a great example I can give you is Ben Gortzel, the man who popularized the term artificial general intelligence, was a friend of Jeffrey Epstein. And in his correspondence with Jeffrey Epstein, he says that that the girls who accused him of rape were in fact wrong, and that they were old enough to consent. And he says that specifically the issue was with the human brain. And this is why he's working on AGI, because once he achieves his goal of artificial general intelligence, we're not going to have these kinds of faulty human brains because we'll have a great brain. Max Tegmark, who you've also had on your show, in his 2017 effective altruism keynote, says a similar thing, where if we build a super brain, we can, Earth is just our womb, right? We can colonize the cosmos and have digital millions and billions and quadrillions of digital beings happily living and colonizing the cosmos. So, you know, I have a whole body of work that draws this line and connections, but honestly, none of it is hidden, because these are all publicly available talks and papers that of what these people say.
0: Timnit Gabru, we want to thank you so much for being with us, founder and executive director of DARE, the Distributed Artificial Intelligence Research Institute. Her forthcoming book, Deep Unlearning, The Rise of AI and the Radicalization of a Tech Idealist. She has just won a 2026 Right Livelihood Award, known as the Alternative Nobel. Speaking to us from Menlo Park, California. Coming up, we'll speak to a leading attorney here in Berlin who's represented clients targeted in Germany's crackdown on the pro-Palestine movement. Stay with us.

0: Song by Sing Kane performing in our Democracy Now! Studio. This is Democracy Now!, democracynow.org. I'm Amy Goodman in Berlin, Germany at Publix, the House of Journalism, with Nermeen Sheikh in New York.
1: We turn now to look at how German authorities have cracked down on pro-Palestinian voices across the country in recent years. Soon after the October 7th attack on Israel in 2023, this is how then-German Chancellor described his country's support for Israel.
2: In diesem Moment gibt es für Deutschland nur einen Platz.
3: There is only one place for Germany at this time.
2: Das meinen wir, wenn wir sagen,
3: and that is by Israel's side.
2: Deutsche Staatsräson. Unsere eigene Geschichte.
3: This is what we mean when we say Israel's security is part of Germany's raison d'état. Our own history, our responsibility, deriving from the Holocaust, makes it our permanent duty to stand up for the existence and security of the state of Israel. This responsibility guides us.
0: In the years since Germany has banned or restricted pro-Palestine demonstrations, criminalized certain speech, and intensified surveillance and prosecutions of pro-Palestinian voices, the restrictions on protests have been accompanied by thousands of criminal cases and investigations. For more, we're joined here in Berlin by attorney Alexander Gorski. He's been challenging Germany's restrictions on pro-Palestine activism and representing people facing criminal prosecution or deportation for their protests. He recently represented the so-called Berlin Four, three European Union citizens and one U.S. citizen ordered to leave Germany because of their involvement in pro-Palestine protests. He successfully challenged those expulsion orders in court. Alexander Gorski, it's great to be with you here in Berlin. Explain that case.
4: Amy, thank you so much for having me on the show. So the case of the Berlin Four is a good example of how the German state and the Berlin local government tried to crack down on the pro-Palestine movement. Those were four young people who were active in especially campus-related activism in favor of Palestine liberation against the genocide in Gaza, and they were accused of taking part in an occupation. But none of them had a criminal conviction, none of them had a criminal record. And then in March of 2025, the Migration Office in Berlin decided to issue expulsion orders against all four of them, and making them executable at the moment. So we had to file an emergency relief measure at the administrative court in Berlin to make sure that those four people could stay in Berlin to await the outcome of their case. Luckily, we achieved that and we won the emergency measures in April of 2025, and all four are still in Berlin. Three cases are still pending. The fourth one, of an Irish national, we already won. But this is just one of many examples of Germany using migration law in order to crack down on the pro-Palestine movement.
1: Alexander, let's just talk about the context, the broader context in which this has been occurring. The contemporary political use of the term, which we just mentioned, Staatsräson, reason of state in Germany, the way it's being used now was reportedly coined by Chancellor Angela Merkel during a historic speech to the Israeli Knesset in March 2008. So could you talk about what exactly was going on then and what prompted Merkel to speak specifically of this to the Knesset?
4: Yes, the now infamous concept of Staatsräson or reason of state was popularized by Angela Merkel in 2008, as you just said, but this concept dates back a lot longer. It's an extra legal context. Concept. It's not enshrined in the German constitution. It's not a law. It's actually a guiding principle of German foreign policy towards the state of Israel. After the Holocaust in the 1950s, for geopolitical reasons, Germany, Western Germany, supported Israel with money and weapons in order to regain its position again at the United Nations, at NATO, to re-enter into the Western community of states. And in the decades since, this unconditional support for Israel has served as a moral whitewashing of Germany's guilt regarding the Holocaust. And especially since October the 7th, we have seen that this concept has been abused to justify the support of the genocidal war of Israel against the population in Gaza and of the export of millions and millions of euros worth of arms to Israel in order to continue its military actions in Gaza.
0: You've also represented Dr. Ghassan Aboussita and Yanis Varoufakis, the former Greek finance minister, and their restrictions on coming here into Germany. Explain.
4: Yeah, those two cases are definitely extraordinary. I don't think that your audience needs to be introduced to those two people. So very briefly, Dr. Ghassan Aboussita is a British-Palestinian surgeon, a world-leading expert in the field of conflict medicine, and Yanis Varoufakis is a Greek politician and global commentator on global affairs. So those two people were scheduled to speak at the Palestine Congress, which was supposed to be held here in Berlin in April of 2024. But the German government again used migration law in order to silence these voices. The Congress itself was organized by Palestinian groups, leftist groups, but also anti-Zionist Jewish groups. And it was the idea to talk about what's happening in Gaza and how Germany is complicit. And Dr. Ghassan Aboussita specifically wanted to speak about his personal experience working at Al-Shifa Hospital and Al-Ali Hospital in Gaza in the first weeks of the genocide. And Yanis Varoufakis was invited to give a broader political context. Ghassan Aboussita was entered into the Schengen information system, meaning that Germany banned him from entering the whole Schengen area, which covers most of Europe, which also would have banned him from giving expert witness testimony at the ICC. And they also put a ban on political activity for several weeks on him. We challenged both of these government actions successfully in court. We fought back, and we are doing the same in the case of Yanis Varoufakis. Yanis Varoufakis was also targeted by the German government. The federal police, who patrols the airports and is in charge of airport security, was given a notification for the weekend of the Palestine Congress that upon arrival, Yanis Varoufakis was to be checked very carefully because he could be a danger to the public good because of possible anti-Semitism, of possible radicalization in anti-Israeli views. And the federal police was told to search him very carefully and possibly deny him entry if they deem it necessary. Also, we found out about this notification that went out to the federal police and were challenging it in court, and we're hoping for a court date later this year. Those two cases obviously target two very prominent figures, but the abuse of migration law goes far beyond that. Numerous Palestinian activists, Palestinian refugees living in Berlin have been targeted by the German state for their activism in favor of Palestine with the use of migration law by revoking their refugee status, by revoking their residence titles, or by denaturalization.
1: So, Alexander, just as we conclude with the 19, I just to make one last point, just to clarify, this Staatsräson, from the very outset, was there a conflation between anti-Semitism and anti-Zionism, or anti-Zionism as anti-Semitism with respect to Israel?
4: Definitely. The German state is basically using these terms interchangeably. When they say anti-Semitism, they could just as well mean anti-Zionism. I think it's very important to distinguish between those two concepts. Germany has a historic responsibility for challenging anti-Semitism, but at the same time, what we should learn, especially as Germans, from the Holocaust, that never again means never again for anyone, and that is especially important now, considering the genocide happening in Gaza.
0: Alexander Gorsky, we thank you so much for being with us. A Berlin-based lawyer here who specializes in migration and criminal law has represented several clients involved in the pro-Palestine movement. Coming up, a quick look at Germany's crackdown on migrants and refugees. Stay with us.

0: Alice Gerard and band singing When I Loved You at the Brooklyn Folk Festival. This is Democracy Now!, democracynow.org. I'm Amy Goodman in Berlin, Germany, with Nermeen Sheikh in New York.
1: We end today's show with a look at broader militarization and the immigration crackdown in Germany and the European Union. This is EU Migration Commissioner Magnus Brunner speaking to Reuters last week, saying that the European Union needs to, quote, control migration flows.
2: Well, 10 years ago, when the first crisis started with the migration flows towards Europe after the Syrian crisis, Europe took a lot of responsibility. But we didn't have a system, we didn't have rules, and that's why we didn't have control over who comes into the European Union, who can stay, and who has to leave again. And that's why the member states agreed, after years and years of discussion, on the Pact for Migration and Asylum. And that was the actual reason, to get control back. This is actually what we need in the European Union.
0: So this comes as Germany's far-right AfD party has made significant electoral gains in state elections in September, which could result in German state being controlled by a far-right extremist party for the first time since World War II. AfD champions restrictions on migration and promotes so-called remigration, which amounts to a policy of mass deportation. For more, we're joined here in Berlin by Wiebke Judith. She's the legal policy spokesperson for ProAsyl, a German NGO working for the human rights of asylum seekers and refugees in Germany and Europe. Thank you so much for being with us. In these last few minutes we have together, can you talk about what the AfD victories mean for asylum seekers and refugees in Germany?
3: Yeah, thank you so much. First of all, of course, the win of the AfD in Sachsen-Anhalt, but also the gains they have made across Europe is deeply concerning for everyone who cares about our democracy, but especially for people who are targeted by their policy. And for the first time ever, them taking control of government could mean that they can make policies that will directly impact refugees, asylum seekers, of course, also other people with a migration background. And this could mean excluding refugee children from schools. This could mean further restricting of benefits. They might try to stop any asylum seekers being brought to that specific federal state. So a lot of people have fear, but I also do want to highlight, I think already in the last years, they have quite successfully managed to push the center parties towards their policies. And I think that is just as concerning.
1: And Wiebke, if you could talk about the transformation of the discursive, the conversation around immigration in Germany. I mean, it was in 2015 that Angela Merkel made it a policy to admit refugees, in particular from Syria, to the point that now there are almost, I believe, a million Syrian refugees in Germany. And now, so that was 2015. What has happened that has led to this kind of backlash against refugees in Germany?
3: Over the last 10 years, we for sure have seen quite a shift of the German migration policy towards the right. It's not like a straightforward at this time it went in the other direction, but it's just something that has developed. And there have been, you know, a lot of anti-migration campaigns in the media by right-wing or even center parties. So for almost 10 years, migration has again and again been put on the top of the agenda as supposedly the biggest issue in Germany. What I do think we currently see is that, again, it's shown, no, it's other issues that are very concerning with regards to housing or the retirement system. But I think constantly having put migration and asylum on top of this agenda has led to quite a hostile environment. But what we have seen in the past as well is also there is still a lot of solidarity with refugees in Germany. Also, Ukrainian refugees were welcomed in the last year.

0: And there is still a functioning court system that we can use. What is quite concerning is that we see that if there are wins in front of courts, governments are not perceiving it that well anymore. They might implement it or might not, and they might use it to really also campaign against our core human rights, such as the European Human Rights Charter. So these are developments that we see increasing, and we are quite worried, but for the moment, I think going to court is still a good way.
1: And how much public support do you have?
0: Well, it always depends, of course, who you ask. And we can't deny that there has been a shift within the German population as well. But again, I want to highlight there are many people who every day support refugees and other people coming to Germany. So I think people are, of course, a bit swayed by some of these narratives that have been pushed again and again and again, as migration being the main concern. But there are also many people who see and who know people in their daily life who've arrived 10 years ago, perhaps, but who are now a member of the community, who arrive and who fill job gaps that otherwise are not filled, who arrive, who are part of school, etc. So we also then again always see a lot of protest when there's, for example, an effort to return such people, and people come together to protect their neighbors, to protect people at their workplace.
1: Mm. I want to thank you so much, Wiebke Udit, legal policy spokesperson for Pro Asyl, a German NGO working for the human rights of asylum seekers and refugees in Germany and Europe. Democracy Now! Is currently accepting applications for an individual giving manager to support our fundraising team. 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Tonight, I'll be at Spora here in Berlin, Germany, for the screening of Steal the Story, Please, the documentary about 30 years of Democracy Now! I will be there with the director of the film, Carl Diehl. It's at 7 o'clock. It's free. People should come early. Check our website. I'm Amy Goodman with Nermeen Sheikh.
2: 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On the next Snap Judgment, we are Jane Doe. Snap Judgment. Do not miss it.
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33 degrees in Kodiak with fair skies. The stars are out. It's a beautiful morning. At the airport, they indicate they have west winds at 6 miles per hour and 10 miles of visibility. The Weather Service is calling for increasing clouds today with a chance of rain after 1 p.m. High near 47 today with northeast winds 5 to 15, gusting to 20. For tonight, look for the rain to begin. That rain could be heavy at times and should run all the way through Saturday. Look for 1 to 2 inches to fall tonight, 1 to 2 inches to fall tomorrow as well. Gusty winds to northeast 20 to 30, gusting to 40 tonight, and 25 to 30, gusting to 40 tomorrow. And indeed, Mariners, we have a gale warning through Saturday for Marmot Island to Sitkanak out to 15 miles, northeast 30, increasing to 40 this afternoon with 9-foot seas, northeast 40 tonight, with seas coming all the way up to 15 feet. For tomorrow on our east side, northeast 45, coming down to 30 in the afternoon, 15-foot seas coming down to 10 feet Saturday night. Look for northwest 15 on Saturday night.

And this is KMXT Kodiak, your public radio station here in beautiful downtown Kodiak, Alaska, where we have fair skies, lots of stars shining down, and it is 33 degrees outside. At the airport, they indicate they have west winds at 6 miles per hour, 10 miles of visibility, and the Weather Service is calling for a chance of rain today after 1 p.m. Look for increasing clouds as the day goes on with a high near 47, northeast winds 5 to 15, gusting to 20. And tonight, look for the rain to begin. That rain could be heavy at times and is expected to run through Saturday. Look for northeast winds to come up to 25 or 30 tonight, gusting to 40, and to continue through Saturday, north winds 25 to 30, gusting to 40.

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0: Fair starry skies here in Kodiak this morning. 33 degrees, light westerly winds. 10 miles of visibility out at the airport for you air travelers. The weather service is calling for clouds to increase today with a chance of rain after 1 p.m. High near 47, northeast winds 5 to 15, gusting to 20. And look for the rain to begin tonight. That rain could be heavy at times and is expected to continue through Saturday. 1 to 2 inches are expected to fall tonight. 1 to 2 inches tomorrow as well. Also, look for a bit of wind. Northeast winds 25 to 30, gusting to 40 tonight.
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2: The federal government's monthly snapshot of the labor market and some folks who left the federal government because of DOGE cuts are still trying to find their way.
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32 degrees in Kodiak with fair skies. Lots of stars out there for now. Look for northwest winds at 7 miles per hour if you go to the airport. They are reporting 10 miles of visibility there. The Weather Service is calling for increasing clouds as the day goes by with a chance of rain after 1 p.m. High near 47 degrees today. Northeast winds 10 to 15, gusting to 20. Look for the real rain to begin tonight. Could be heavy at times. And the wind as well. Look for northeast winds 25 to 30 tonight, gusting to 40 miles per hour. And they are predicting 1 to 2 inches of rain to fall tonight. The rain's expected to continue through tomorrow. Could also be heavy at times. Look for 1 to 2 inches to fall tomorrow as well. And the wind's expected to turn to the north, but continue to blow 25 to 30, gusting to 40 tomorrow.

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2: It's time for the KMXT Morning News. I'm Terry Haynes. Anywhere Alaskans are missing their salmon, anger is boiling at the pollock trawl fishery. Bering Sea trawlers accidentally catch and waste thousands of salmon, while in-river fishing is often shut down for conservation. It's become a flashpoint in a tight U.S. Senate race. Both Senator Dan Sullivan and challenger Mary Peltola are vying for the anti-bycatch vote. Alaska Public Media's Liz Ruskin reports from the Kuskokwim River, where subsistence fishermen say their way of life is on the brink.
3: Yvonne Waska lives at the water's edge in Bethel. His fish camp is right behind his house.
4: Well, this is my smokehouse, and this is where we make smoked fried fish.
3: Waska caught some kings at the start of summer, though just half of what his household needs. His fish racks should be filled with silver salmon now, but the silver return was too weak to fish. So instead of getting more salmon in August and September, his family was already dipping into what they put up for winter.
4: They don't close the trawlers. They close me and my people first.
3: Waska is up against a giant. The Alaska pollock fishery is the largest in the country by weight. Trawlers can tow nets as wide at the mouth as a football field and a quarter mile in length. Along with nearly 3 billion pounds of pollock, the nets capture thousands of king and chum salmon. Silver salmon are not caught in trawl nets in any number. Still, Waska blames the trawlers for seafloor damage and messing with the ecosystem.
4: My definition of them, destructors of the sea, Pacific Ocean, and the Bering Sea.
3: The trawlers say they are not to blame for the salmon declines. They point to science showing a heat wave decimated Yukon kings and that much of the salmon trawlers catch is not even from Western Alaska. And they say their bycatch rate, relative to the enormous pollock haul, is tiny. Waska has heard those arguments, but trawler bycatch last year included almost 13,000 king salmon that were from Western Alaska rivers. The waste galls him.
4: Remember, they hunted the whales to extinction, the buffalo, and holy cow, 21st century, they're going to let this happen.
3: It's not just subsistence fishermen who are upset about trawlers. Sport, charter, and other commercial fishermen are demanding political leaders address this. Fish is all over the political ads in the Senate race.
5: Senator Sullivan is championing legislation to reduce bycatch.
6: Dan Sullivan is taking big money from out-of-state corporate trawlers.
3: Bycatch was Peltola's signature issue when she ran for U.S. House. And before.
7: There was no fishing this summer for Chinook salmon. Zero.
3: That's Peltola, then a subsistence fishing advocate, testifying to Congress in 2021 against the Bering Sea trawl fishery.
7: There's such a double standard here when this year alone the industry captured as bycatch 12,000 Chinook salmon and over 500,000 chum salmon.
3: She was elected to Congress the next year. She filed two anti-bycatch bills in 2024. They did not advance. She's now calling to ban lower 48 factory trawlers, the large catcher processors. Until recently, Sullivan was a favorite of the pollock industry, taking in $300,000 in political contributions. He began publicly calling out bycatch late last year. In June, Sullivan filed a bycatch reduction bill. He talked about it when it passed a Senate committee in September.
0: We see it as a general toolkit of measures to reduce bycatch.
3: In a sign of how central bycatch has become and how quickly, here's Sullivan during this year's Kodiak Fisheries debate.
8: Helps the bycatch issue.
9: And leading on reducing bycatch.
8: That helps with bycatch.
3: He said bycatch more than two dozen times. At his prior Kodiak Fisheries debate in 2020, he didn't say the word at all. Calls to end trawl bycatch come from all over the state, but the spiritual heart of the anti-trawl movement is the Yukon-Kuskokwim region, where people have relied on salmon for millennia. Upriver from Bethel, empty fish camps tell a story of loss. In Kwikset, with 900 people and few paying jobs, lack of salmon is an existential threat. Tribal President Mary Nikolai says there used to be 60 active fish camps around here. She steps into a cold smokehouse unused all summer.
10: Most of the smokehouses are like this. And it's like a slow trend of closing our workforce out.
3: Retired Orthodox priest Martin Nikolai says fish camp is where skills and values are transferred from one generation to the next. Without fish, he worries the chain is broken.
11: For us, it's our culture, it's our life. For them, it's money.
3: He hopes the close Senate race spotlights the injustice of bycatch. He wants the world to know the threat they face. Reporting from Kwikset, I'm Liz Ruskin.
2: Korea's national industry minister says the country has not agreed to invest $54 billion in the proposed Trans-Alaska natural gas pipeline and has not even agreed to invest at all. The Alaska Beacon reports that's what Kim Jong-kwon told reporters in Seoul yesterday. The Korean national industry minister's remarks come hours after President Donald Trump held a news conference in the White House to incorrectly proclaim that officials from the Asian nation had agreed to spend $54 billion from a $200 billion investment pledge on the Alaska pipeline project. Commerce Secretary Howard Lutnick, standing next to Trump during the announcement, said that Korea would invest more than $50 billion in the project, which is intended to carry natural gas from Alaska's North Slope to an export terminal south of Anchorage. In remarks covered by the Korean Times, Kim told reporters, quote, "I lodged a strong protest with Lutnick as the announcement went far beyond what was agreed," end quote. The Korean government has characterized its agreement with the U.S. government as merely a starting point to determine whether the natural gas project is worthwhile. In a post on social media, Korean President Lee Jae-myung acknowledged difficulties in negotiations with the United States over the Alaska LNG project. During Wednesday's misleading announcement, Trump was accompanied by Representative Nick Begich, Alaska Governor Mike Dunleavy, and Senator Dan Sullivan. All three are Republicans and close allies of the president. Sullivan is in a close race for re-election against Democratic challenger Mary Peltola, who initially applauded the pipeline announcement. The U.S. Navy will commission its latest destroyer on Saturday in Whittier. The USS Ted Stevens is named for Alaska's longtime U.S. senator, and the Navy says it brings state-of-the-art technology for missile and air defense to the world's waters. Alaska Public Media's Wesley Early took a tour of the ship on Thursday morning and has this story.
12: Ted Stevens was a titan of Alaska politics, serving in the U.S. Senate from 1968 to 2009. He was a driving force behind landmark legislation for the state, including the Alaska Native Claims Settlement Act, the Alaska National Interest Lands Conservation Act, and the Trans-Alaska Pipeline Authorization Act. Captain Mary Katie Hayes, the commanding officer of the late senator's namesake destroyer, says naming the vessel after Stevens honors his lifetime of public service.
13: Whether it was serving in the Army Air Corps during World War II, advocating for statehood, or later on in the Senate, everything he did revolved around serving as community. And I think that's a really important lesson, not just for our sailors, but for everyone. We can all make our communities better.
12: Stevens died in a plane crash in 2010 at the age of 86. Navy officials announced in 2019 that a new destroyer would be named in Stevens' honor. Construction began in Mississippi in 2020, and it was officially launched 3 years later. Hayes says she's been around for much of the process.
13: I've been here the longest. I've been here 4 years, and some crew members are pretty new. Some of them even reported just last week.
12: The ship measures 510 and a half feet long and 66 feet wide, carrying a crew of roughly 340. Hayes says it's a newer Flight 3 destroyer with an updated radar system that sets it apart from past destroyers.
13: We have the Spy 6 air missile defense radar, which is a technological leap above the earlier destroyers. So it's an all-digital radar, and it can see pretty much anything in the air. It's all digital. It's very, very powerful. It's much more powerful than our previous radar.
12: Hayes says the USS Ted Stevens will be homeported in Norfolk, Virginia, and can be deployed anywhere in the world, primarily focused on providing missile and air defense for carrier strike groups.
13: We're globally deployable, so wherever the mission takes us, we'll be there. Whether it's here in the snowy part of Alaska or way down south, we can go anywhere and get the job done.
12: The Ted Stevens arrived in Anchorage on Sunday after traveling up from Florida. Part of the trip involved going through the Panama Canal, where Hayes says there was only a few feet of wiggle room on each side of the vessel as it went through the canal's locks.
13: It's like parallel parking if, like, other people are honking at you and you're like, you know, everyone's watching and, you know, all the things nobody wants.
12: Navy officials say they chose to commission the ship in Whittier since it's a port in Stevens' home state with easy access to resources in Anchorage. The Ted Stevens even includes a painted Alaska flag on top of its large artillery gun on the front, or forecastle, of the vessel. Hayes says crew members were ecstatic to visit Alaska.
13: When it hit everybody is when we pulled into Whittier here, and we were like, wow. And all of a sudden, it, like, the light bulb went off, and it was like this amazing, like, this is going to be the most special week of our lives. And it was, I mean, there were like otters out here and whales, and we were like, okay, we got to focus on docking the ship.
12: The USS Ted Stevens will officially be commissioned on Saturday, October 3rd. Reporting in Whittier, I'm Wesley Early.
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14: An underground solar boom. I'm Randy Simon, and this is Earthwise, a look at our changing environment. Africa is experiencing a boom in solar energy that is largely unaccounted for in any official statistics. It is primarily composed of rooftop arrays and other small systems, and is mostly in sub-Saharan Africa. The rapid build-out is driving solar generation to record levels, but is largely untracked. Using customs data to track the flow of solar equipment to Africa from China, which is where most of the equipment comes from, analysts found that this year Africa will add the equivalent of 17 gigawatts of new solar capacity, which is more than enough to meet the continent's average yearly growth in electricity demand. 36 countries will install record amounts of solar in 2026. 19 of them will more than double the amount they added last year. In countries with unreliable power grids, diesel generators have been the go-to for coping with frequent blackouts. With the war in Iran driving up diesel prices, small solar systems have become a far more attractive option. Running a diesel generator for 3 months can cost as much as buying the equivalent solar panels. In almost every country in Africa, more than half of the solar capacity installed since 2023 is distributed among consumers, making it almost impossible to track. Without official statistics, African countries are not taking into account the rise in distributed solar while making their future energy plans. The ongoing energy transition in Africa is chaotic and disruptive, not at all the orderly process envisioned in national strategies. Countries are likely to underinvest in batteries and grid infrastructure for storing and distributing solar energy, and are likely to overinvest in fossil fuels. Earthwise is a production of WAMC. Find us on social media at WAMC Radio and listen anytime, anywhere, wherever you get your podcasts.
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1: This is Asian View from NHK World Japan. I'm Yoshio Gasawara. Pakistan says it has killed 22 people that caused terrorists in airstrikes on camps and hideouts of extremist groups in neighboring Afghanistan. Islamabad says extremists have been carrying out acts of terror after crossing the border into Pakistan. A spokesperson for Afghanistan's Taliban interim government says 9 civilians, including women and children, were killed when Pakistani aircraft bombed homes in the eastern and southern provinces. The spokesperson called the strikes an aggression and crime in violation of all accepted principles. A revised national defense mobilization law has come into effect in China. It allows civilian resources to be used for military purposes if the country's security is threatened. The law was originally enacted in 2010. The revised version says national defense mobilization converts economic and social strengths into national defense capabilities by ensuring a quick transition from peacetime to wartime. It adds that mobilization can take place if the state's sovereignty, unification, territorial integrity, security, and development interests are threatened. A Taiwanese media outlet quoted an expert as saying the law has clear implications for Taiwan because it defines unification as a national development interest to be safeguarded through defense mobilization. But a Chinese defense ministry spokesperson recently said the law should not be overinterpreted. The revised law also says the state will promote the use of advanced technologies to develop its defense mobilization capabilities in emerging fields. This is NHK World Japan.
0: Good morning, I'm Michelle Martin. Mike Tomlin was the Super Bowl winning head coach of the Pittsburgh Steelers for almost 2 decades. It turns out he had another job, Minecraft architect. Tomlin first discovered the game 12 years ago when his kids couldn't stop playing it. They started building a city together. As his kids grew, they played the game less, but he kept with it. He launched a YouTube channel this week showing off what has become a sprawling metropolis, including, quote, an appropriate number of public restrooms. It's Morning Edition.
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0: It's Morning Edition from NPR News. I'm Michelle Martin.
3: And I'm Steve Inskeep. Good morning. San Francisco is keeping its flock cameras. The city says surveillance helped to reduce car crimes. Greg Rosalski looked into this for NPR's Planet Money newsletter.
4: We compared San Francisco police data for January through August of this year with the same months in 2022. Car thefts are down almost 59%. Car break-ins, they're down more than 82%.
5: One of the most important factors was the introduction of technology.
4: That's San Francisco District Attorney Brooke Jenkins. In March 2024, San Franciscans voted to make it easier for the police to use drones and surveillance cameras. That same month, the police began installing license plate readers made by Flock Safety.
5: What the license plate reader cameras have absolutely done, and we do have proof of that, is given the police the ability to catch people who have engaged in crime.
4: Flock cameras photograph passing vehicles and use AI to scan their plates and capture other details like make and model or even bumper stickers. It puts it all in a searchable database. The police say this high-tech system has been instrumental in reducing crime. However, there were many other changes over the last few years in San Francisco. They got a new DA who was more aggressive on crime. The police stepped up patrols in tourist spots known for car break-ins. So how much credit does Flock actually deserve for the drop in car crime? There's actually not much rigorous research on the effect of Flock on crime. The most ambitious study so far is one by University of South Carolina crime researchers Scott Morgos and Ian Adams. Here is Adams.
6: What we find is that motor vehicle theft drops by about 11% in aggregate in the first year as agencies adopt that technology.
4: That estimate comes from comparing crime trends in more than 200 police jurisdictions that adopted Flock with those that didn't. This is just one study, and it hasn't yet been peer-reviewed. That said, the study backs up some of the claims made by San Francisco leaders. Chad Marlowe, he's not convinced. He's with the American Civil Liberties Union, and he leads a campaign called Get the Flock Out. He portrays this technology as helping to create a sort of dystopian surveillance state, one that can record people's movements whether or not they're suspected of a crime.
7: So it can be used to go after any vulnerable group or any group that the government agency that controls the data or can access the data wants to go after. And we've seen that.
4: There have been many reports of abuse of the Flock system around the nation, from improper searches, including officers using it to stalk ex-girlfriends, to unauthorized data sharing with federal immigration enforcement. Flock says it's adding new safeguards, including automatically suspending users whose searches meet criteria for abnormal use. This week, the San Francisco mayor announced he was tightening rules too. And District Attorney Jenkins, she's announced she's pushing for state legislation to make misuse of this data a crime.
5: I didn't want to see us lose the opportunity to use this technology.
4: San Francisco leaders are betting it can keep Flock's crime-fighting benefits while putting stronger safeguards in place that prevent abuse. Greg Rosalsky, NPR News.
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2: 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Bye, Andy. Bye, Lucy. Bye, Jane.
3: It's Morning Edition from NPR News. 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Lederman. I'm Steve Inskeep.
4: And I'm Michelle Martin.

0: 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Northwest winds 5 to 7 miles per hour at the airport, where they have 10 miles of visibility. Look for increasing clouds as the day goes by, with a chance of rain beginning at about 1 p.m. High near 47 today, northeast winds 10 to 15, gusting to 20. The real rain is expected to begin tonight. That rain could be heavy at times and is expected to continue through Saturday. Look between 2 and 4 inches to fall between tonight and Saturday.
1: From WHYY in Philadelphia, this is Fresh Air. I'm David Bianculli. Minimalist composer Steve Reich turns 90 tomorrow. To commemorate this milestone, there are worldwide performances and festivals in his honor, including an upcoming birthday concert at Carnegie Hall. On today's Fresh Air, we feature a retrospective with Steve Reich himself. We'll listen back to his compositions and hear about the sounds that have influenced him, from the rhythms of speech and African drumming to Jewish cantorial singing and the sound of trains. And Justin Chang reviews NASA, a new documentary about the war in Gaza. That's all coming up on today's Fresh Air.

0: races have an easy path to victory, but it does mean Democrats are bullish about their chances overall. Republicans are projecting confidence as well, with Speaker Mike Johnson traveling around the country saying he thinks his party will expand its House majority. Tamara Keith, NPR News.
1: Yesterday, President Trump was in Texas and Oklahoma, and Vice President J.D. Vance was in Florida. It's NPR News.
2: Do you want a pickle, Don?
3: No, thanks, Yael. I can't eat pickles since reading about bog bodies.
2: You must mean those human corpses found in European peat bogs.
3: Yes, they date back to the Iron Age, over 2,500 years ago. They remained in such good condition because they were pickled.
2: I thought they were just buried.
3: If they'd been buried, they would have decayed. Even though bog acid dissolves bone and teeth calcium, it preserves proteins, fats and other components, hair and soft body parts, and leaves skin intact. As a matter of fact, scientists have recovered stomach contents and identified their last meals. They have even taken fingerprints.
2: You say they were pickled by the bog?
3: Yes. Pickling occurs in bogs under special conditions: acidic water, low temperature, certain antimicrobials, and lack of oxygen. As new peat replaces the old, the lower layers rot and release humic acid. The bog has a pH similar to vinegar and is able to pickle a body as long as it remains under the water. The bog also has to be cool enough that the soft tissue doesn't rot before the pickling occurs.
2: So, what were those people doing in the bog?
3: That is a harder question to answer. Most bog bodies were found accidentally in Northern Europe, but not by researchers, so context is difficult to determine. Scientists know Iron Age people left jewelry offerings in bogs as well. Because some of the bodies have been found with nooses and torture wounds, researchers believe they might have been human sacrifices.
2: Human sacrifices? I see why you don't eat pickles anymore.
3: This moment of science comes from Indiana University.
2: There are hundreds more moments of science on our website at amomentofscience.org, where you can also view videos and sign up for podcasts. I'm Yael Cassander.
3: And I'm Don Glass.
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0: warmer months, scarcer as fall takes hold. The swallows, 8 species nest in the United States, must fly south for the winter, to latitudes where aerial insects are to be found. So, if you wanted to follow the swallows in winter, where would that journey take you? Well, to catch up with violet green and tree swallows, you'd traverse much of Central America. A search for the other 6 species would take you through much of South America. Indeed, to see cliff swallows, you'd have to strike off as far south as Argentina. For a parting look at swallow flocks in early October, visit the sort of places they concentrate before migrating. Check around large open fields or pastures, or wetlands like marshes or ponds, for a last chance to say farewell until next March or April. For BirdNote, I'm Michael Stein.
1: 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And I'm not really an expert at Friday Friends. I've filled in for Steve in the past.
2: Are they going to hear me if I talk?
1: Yes. You're over here.
2: Oh, I'm over there.
1: Microphone 4.
2: Awesome. Hi, Terry. That's okay. We were friends with lots of people.
1: Right. The idea is just to be friendly.
2: This is Heather, by the way, everybody.
1: But we have to technically do the Island Messenger first. Do you want to try getting through that? Let's start the theme music.
2: Sounds good.
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1: Good morning and welcome to your Island Messenger for Friday. It is Friday, Heather.
2: It is Friday.
1: And it's the second day of October, the year 2026.
2: And it's First Friday.
1: It's our First Friday, first right? Friday. So things happen on First Fridays.
2: Well, I was thinking this week there's a lot of things that I've done for the first time in a long time just because of the change of the season, including today.
1: Okay, like what?
2: Well, for the first time in a really long time, I had to scrape my windshield off this morning.
1: Oh, that's not a first you look forward to at all.
2: Yeah, especially when you didn't leave time for that activity before leaving the house to get somewhere on time.
1: The temperatures just plunged right down into the 30s.
2: The other thing that I saw for the first time in a long time, we had termination dust out in the flats.
1: Oh, right.
2: Snow on cope, snow on the top of barometer, which is actually, I like it. It's super cool. You see that little dusting on the top of the mountains. So that was a first.
1: Yeah, scary when you don't see that, really.
2: Another first was that I got out my fuzzy gloves this morning to wear.
1: Oh, the fuzzy gloves?
2: Yeah, and the thicker jacket.
1: Right. I'm putting on another layer.
2: Yeah. Well, even though we have to take a jacket. I mean, the last couple of months, it's been like...
1: It's been nice weather. We really can't complain.
2: No, it's been great.
1: I've been kind of imagining it's still summer, but... Lately, the temperatures have kind of taken the edge off that fantasy.
2: Oh, yeah, and another first for the season. I've been driving in the dark again.
1: Oh, right.
2: That
1: I know.
2: That always throws my eyes for
1: that
2: a
1: happens
2: loop.
1: Fast. Speaking of that, the sun rose today at 8:16. It will set again at 7:39, and that's going to give us 11 hours and 23 minutes of glorious daylight. A loss of 4 minutes and 56 seconds compared to yesterday. So we're losing almost 5 minutes a day.
2: Yeah, it's so noticeable.
1: I know, it's just big chunks.
2: Yeah. Yeah, we're going away in a couple of weeks, and I know when we get back, it'll be like, poof, dark.
1: Well, it's 33 degrees right now, according to the weather service. Let me refresh. 33. A few clouds. So the record high temperature for this date is 61. That was set in 1937. And the record low is 25, set in 1972.
2: Wow.
1: 25,
2: so dipped into the 20s.
1: We're closer to the low temperature right now. A few clouds drifting around, light westerly winds, 10 miles of visibility. But this weather is going to change, Heather.
2: What's going to happen?
1: We're going to have rain. Look for increasing clouds today. A chance of rain after 1 p.m. Northeast winds 10 or 15, gusting to 20. But then tonight, the rain could be heavy at times. Look for northeast winds 25 to 30, gusting.

0: into 40, so lots of wind. And they are saying between 1 and 2 inches of rain are expected to fall tonight.
1: Ooh, maybe Terry Lake will fill back up a little.
0: We do need water. It's true. All our streams and lakes are kind of dry. And, well, it's going to rain all day tomorrow, too, so that's a good thing. That rain could be heavy at times. Also, look for a high temperature near 52 tomorrow.
1: Ooh.
0: North winds 25 or 30, gusting to 40 again. So a north 40-mile-per-hour north winds does not sound very hospitable. And then another 1 or 2 inches of rain are expected to fall tomorrow.
1: Wow.
0: So it's going to rain.
1: Why, Terry, does it have to rain on the weekend?
0: That's just the plan. It means, well, I mean, it's Saturday, yes, but Sunday is just scattered showers, cloudy skies. You never know what's going to happen.
1: I'll take it.
0: West winds to 10. And for Monday, chance of showers. Well, then a likelihood of rain. For Tuesday, it looks like it's just a chance of rain, mostly cloudy skies. Wednesday, just a chance of rain. And guess what? Thursday, next Thursday.
1: Sunshine?
0: Partly sunny skies.
1: If we can count on it that far out in advance.
0: No, you can't. You can't even count on tomorrow's, really.
1: I almost didn't recognize you when I walked in the station this morning, Terry.
0: I got a little trim.
1: You look really spiffy.
0: Oh, yeah. Yeah, they took the shears to me, just like a sheep. It was the same kind of clipper, too. Like,
1: did you collect the clippings to make a sweater with
0: it? I thought about it. You know, they were pretty luxurious looking, I tell you. Could have made some good yarn out of that.
1: You guys got to stop by, friends out there. Stop by and see if you can even recognize Terry.
0: Yeah. No, that's not me. But I can be incognito now.
1: He's a spiffy Terry imposter.
0: Yeah. Mm-hmm. I'm his evil twin. Okay, what else are we supposed to be telling people?
1: I think you're supposed to do the marine forecast.
0: Yes, which I don't have up yet. Let me tell you about the tides. We have an outgoing tide.
1: Do you want me to do the tides while you find the Marine Corps forecast?
0: Here you go.
1: All right, here we go, guys. The Kodiak District tides. We have a low today at 11:56 a.m. of 3.4 feet, a high at 6:18 p.m. of 9.1 feet, a low at 1:30 a.m. of 0.6 feet. And on the west side, we have a low of 4.9 feet at 12:27 p.m., a high of 13.5 feet at 6:43 p.m., and a low of 0.7 feet at 1:50 a.m.
0: And, mariners, here's your weather forecast for Marmot Island to Sitka Neck out to 15 nautical miles. Gale warning through Saturday. Northeast 30 today, increasing to 40 knots this afternoon with 9-foot seas. For tonight, northeast 40 with 15-foot seas. And for tomorrow, northeast 45 should come down to 30 knots in the afternoon with seas at 15 feet. Saturday night, look for northwest 15 and 10-foot seas. And for Sunday, southwest 20 and 8-foot seas. Monday and Tuesday, west 15, 7-foot seas. So it sounds like some pretty lumpy conditions out there coming up on our east side. Let's check with the west side. Over in the Shelikof Strait, gale warning tonight and tomorrow. Northeast 30, becoming northeast 40 tonight. 9-foot seas building to 11 feet tonight. And for tomorrow on our west side, northeast 40, 12-foot seas. Saturday night, northeast 30 with 10-foot seas. Sunday, south 15, but seas coming all the way down to 3 feet in the Shelikof on Sunday. So that's something to look forward to in the Shelikof. You know, the seas never seem as big in the Shelikof, but they can be really nasty over there. Sometimes a lower sea is still pretty crummy because they'll be all bunched together and the current will
1: catch
0: you.
1: A little confused going in different directions and whatnot.
0: Yeah, and the current really affects it too.
1: So. Huh. Okay. Well,
0: so it's not great weather coming up for mariners.
1: Mm-hmm. Yeah, I haven't spent much time out on a boat. You know what it's like.
0: Yeah, it's pretty bouncy when it gets like the seas get to be that high. And then, yeah.
1: Well, Steve's gone for a month.
0: Now, where did he go?
1: I think he went to Wisconsin.
0: All right.
1: But he's thinking about us, and he texted me the first song that he'd like us to play for Friday Friends this morning. So,
0: what is it?
1: It's called Proxy by St. Paul and the Broken Bones. And he said the first time he listened to it, he played it 10 times in a row.
0: Okay, we're not going to do that. But here it is right now, Proxy. I can click it.

0: Well, that was a good song.
1: Yeah, again, that was Proxy by St. Paul and the Broken Bones. It doesn't really fit exactly in with our theme that we're going to be talking about. We got a lot of music about superheroes today, but that was an awesome, good song to start our Friday with.
0: Right. Well, technically, we're still in the middle of our Island Messenger. Do we have anything that we know of that's going on this weekend?
1: It's going to rain.
0: So it's a good time to go to a play.
1: Okay, yes. We have the Fairwind Players presenting What the Constitution Means to Me. It's a play by Heidi Schreck, and it's being presented at the Gerald C. Wilson Drama Pod, not the big auditorium, but the Drama Pod, October 2nd, which is today at 7 p.m., October 3rd, tomorrow at 7 p.m., and they have a matinee on Sunday, October 4th at 2 p.m.
0: And they did a Talk of the Rock about this recently. It was probably Tuesday, I suppose. It sounds like a really great show with all kinds of interesting material. Somehow the title sounds like an assignment for an essay
1: grade
0: or something.
1: Homework. Yeah.
0: Well, sounds like homework.
1: It's
0: but
1: funny
0: I understand it's really quite entertaining and thought-provoking.
1: Okay. Yeah, funny you said that because a friend of mine is gonna go. Who I work with at the hospital, and they had a whole little book, like a little primer about the Constitution that they were studying a little bit before they went to
0: the play.
1: Well,
0: you know, it seems like we're talking about the Constitution a lot lately, so, you know, it's a good time to bone up on it.
1: Yeah. Sounds good. What else we have going on? I heard there was a football game. I hope the rain holds off.
0: Right.
1: Home football game.
0: And the football team's been doing pretty well, I think. Am I right?
1: I think so.
0: It's funny because you go around Alaska and the different football teams are at such different levels. And, you know, for Kodiak, we're just sort of a mid-sized community for Alaska.
1: Yeah, but I think our sports teams have always done, you know, really pretty well.
0: Mm-hmm.
1: Really strong programs for sports for kids here in our high school. Cross country, track.
0: Yeah.
1: I mean, we've had record-breaking kind of athletes out of Kodiak, right?
0: Yeah, and a lot of it comes down to good coaches. You know, it's the people who step up and say, I can coach this team, and then put in all that time.
1: Yeah, for sure.
0: You know, kind of thanklessly a lot of the times, I think.
1: Mm.
0: You know?
1: Standing out in the rain.
0: I remember being a parent, and you'd yell at the coach, put my kid in! <You know? laughs>
1: I know a sports mom that has a t-shirt that she wears to every single sports events, and all it says on it is, I just hope everyone's having a fun time, including the coaches.
0: Right.
1: Well, there is something else that's really important that's happening next week, and it's not till Tuesday, but I thought I'd just do a shout out. Please get out there and vote, everybody.
0: Is that just this next Tuesday?
1: It is, October 6th. It's
0: right.
1: Next Tuesday.
0: Get out there. And, you know, educate yourself on what you're voting for, but it's not a lot.
1: Everybody should have got the little pamphlet,
0: the little pamphlet.
1: A little booklet in the mail. Yeah. It gets mailed to every single Kodiak resident.
0: And, of course, voting in October is different than now. There's going to be another election in November.
1: Right.
0: And there have been communities who have moved their voting date to the November voting date when you're voting for everything else.
1: Oh.
0: And you know, get more people to come out and
1: vote. Oh, gotcha. Yeah.
0: So
1: it's kind of a good strategy.
0: Worth,
1: is that something
0: I think
1: that
0: it's
1: we've
0: worth
1: ever
0: discussing?
1: Decided?
0: Maybe.
1: Yeah. Well, aren't you on one of the councils? You can discuss stuff like that.
0: I might be.
1: Okay. Yeah. So we have voting at 5:30 p.m. At the fire hall in Women's Bay. Well, no, voting's all day, right?
0: Yes.
1: So look up where you're supposed to go vote. Yeah. Okay. I think we
0: and
1: encourage
0: we have,
1: that.
0: There is early voting, too. I think we have an announcement for that somewhere. Well, I can say one thing. The radio station here is looking for people to come in and have a meeting and eat food and talk about the next fundraiser coming up.
1: Oh, yeah.
0: Usually, the radio station personnel kind of get their heads together and try to come up with some ideas for a theme and for content and for that kind of thing. And this time, they're trying to cast a larger net. Maybe we'll get better results.
1: Hey, yeah, more brains, more
0: but
1: ideas.
0: But it's all happening next Wednesday, October 7th, 6 p.m. right here at the radio station. Any community members interested in helping plan the fall fund drive and the New Year's Eve prom fundraiser And it's basically a volunteer planning meeting. If you are a volunteer, you have to come. No, you have to. No choice.
1: Okay.
0: We'll take your show away.
1: I'll be there. You'll take my show away?
0: No. No, I don't think.
1: No more Friday Friends if
0: I can't do that.
1: Steve can't be there. He's out of town.
0: But it's for anyone who thinks that they might want to have a good idea for the fundraiser.
1: Okay.
0: Some material or an angle, something to give away. And we need volunteers, too, to answer phones, take donations, help on air, of course. And we usually have people telling their stories, so we might have to do a version of that.
1: Yeah, we could do that Friday Friends. We could invite people in from the community have a little rotating lineup of friends.
0: Well, anyway, if you want to eat some food, get together with some cool people, that's all happening next Wednesday at 6 p.m. right here at the radio station. And we will have food. I'm not sure which food that will be. So if you have food, you can bring it to cook or cook it and bring it. And remember, we do have a hot dog machine.
1: Ooh.
0: So.
1: Always a draw, I'm
0: not
1: sure.
0: Not everyone can say
1: hot
0: that.
1: Hot dog machines and popcorn machines. That
0: right. I don't know what happened to the popcorn machine.
1: That you walk in and it's all smelling
0: too. I love that smell.
1: Yeah. Did you used to have a popcorn machine too?
0: I think we had one here. I don't know what happened to it.
1: There's lots of things going on at the library as usual. We have a Sip and Solve Tuesday at 10:30 a.m., which... Sip and Solve. Oh, I guess you bring a beverage and then you stop in and work on brain teasers, a jigsaw puzzle, mazes, or logic puzzles, and you can begin your morning and have coffee and tea. So, you know, it's not
0: and
1: always.
0: And if you don't have your own beverage,
1: rule.
0: they will be offering beverages.
1: Yeah, coffee and tea will be offered, or you can bring your own. And I guess I always just think, I can never bring any drink into the library, but I guess if they do it in the multi-purpose room or they're doing it somewhere else, you can. So that's great.
0: Yeah, over in the library's multi-purpose room.
1: Yep. And then we always have our the Teen D&D Club open to middle school and high school ages. That's Wednesdays at 3 p.m. And every Wednesday, the Lego Club is always every Friday at 3 p.m. And children.
0: The world famous Lego Club.
1: Yeah, the world famous Lego Club. And this Saturday, we have Spanish story time at 10:30 a.m. for all ages. And the STEAM team storybook side quest is at 1 p.m. So bring your favorite picture book or borrow one from the library. Create adventures using the free app Octo Studio. No sign-up required. And best for people who are 6 years old and above.
0: All right, cool. So a cool app.
1: Yeah. All right.
0: The Kodiak History Museum is going to try something new, and it sounds pretty exciting. They have a guest curator, Joanne Knight, and she's putting together an installation called Kodiak Through Our Eyes, a community photography exhibition. And they put out a call for photographs from everyone in Kodiak. So you can send in your best photographs that you think best say Kodiak.
1: Cool.
0: And they'll put together a project here. And she's seeking submissions right now for people who want to be part of it. They're looking at it's an ethnographic visual study of Kodiak. In other words, a visual record of what life on Kodiak Island is really like. They want photos that capture the people, the places, the traditions, the activities, relationships, everyday moments that define our community.
1: Fun. Well, we all know we have all kinds of photos on our phones.
0: So the only requirement is that photographs must tell us something about the people who live here. And they're into experimental or alternative or non-traditional cameras, anything really that might look cool. And if you think you might want to help out with that, Joanne Knight is the guest curator. You can get a hold of her at 907-942-0747. And her email is offroadphoto@yahoo.com, or call Lynn Walker, the Kodiak History Museum curator, at 907-486-5920, or that's curator at kodiakhistorymuseum.org, or call Margaret, the chief curator at the Kodiak History Museum, 907-486-5920, or that's at margaret@kodiakhistorymuseum.org, or just call the museum. if you have any questions about how to send these in.
1: That sounds great. And it sounds cool like project. They just want everyday candid photos. Like it doesn't yeah. have to be anything set up or professional or excellent lighting or anything like that. Just no. everyday Kodiakans doing everyday Kodiak things.
0: Right. And it doesn't have to be traditional, you know, click, you know, portrait photo. They're yeah. into different alternative yes. pinhole cameras if you want to do that.
1: Or ooh, sounds
0: weird
1: cool.
0: exposures uh-huh. or whatever you want to do.
1: Sure.
0: So think sounds about that, great. And let's see, what's their deadline? Photographs must be received by January 15th.
1: Oh, lots of time.
0: So you do have time. You have to have time to go out there and take the pictures.
1: Or look through the 2,000 pictures that are on your phone.
0: So think about that, you all of you amateur and even professional photographers.
1: Yep.
0: And here's the official early voting thing. It's 10 a.m. to 4 p.m. at the Borough Assembly Chambers. So through October 5th, which is next Tuesday, you can still go in there and early vote if you want to.
1: Oh, like literally you can go vote anytime.
0: Yep, 10 a.m. to 4 p.m. I believe that is Mondays through Friday. Is it? I don't know. Actually, I'm not sure about that. Maybe they do it over the weekend.
1: They make it so easy to go vote. So let's go do it.
0: You got anything else on your pile?
1: I don't. I'm done my pile. I think we should play Pam.
0: Oh, there you go. Let's play Island Byways.
1: I love Island Byways.
2: Hello, Kodiak, and welcome to the October 2nd edition of Island Byways. I'm Pam Foreman. Ah, the wonderful smell of autumn is upon us. Decaying plants and the rich smell of the soil they'll nourish and replenish. And maybe a little whiff of decaying salmon, too. I love autumn for the colorscapes that are everywhere. We are past the prime phase of fireweed becoming a brilliant red, but the cotton of the fireweed is showing off these days and distributing seeds via fluffy little parachutes floating on the breeze. In the mornings, the colorful mountainsides have been brilliant against azure blue skies. A trip out the road earlier this week proved that there is still a lot of fall color out there, even among the birds. There were surf scoters with their striking orange, black, and white bills in Cowson Bay and swans on Cowson Pond. Get out there, take a deep breath of the autumn air, and soak up the colors around you. It'll make you feel good. Fairwind Players presents the first show of the season this weekend, called What the Constitution Means to Me, written by Heidi Schreck. The play follows Heidi's journey in understanding the Constitution and what it has meant in her life. There are some points in the play that might make you sad, or maybe a little mad, and others that'll make you laugh, and many that will make you think. There are three shows this weekend, Friday and Saturday night at 7 p.m., and a Sunday matinee at 2 p.m., all in the Gerald C. Wilson Auditorium Drama Pod. Tickets are available at the door a half hour before the show. I hope to see you there. Autumn is also election season, and our municipal elections are on Tuesday, October 6th. The polls are open on Tuesday the 6th from 7 a.m. to 8 p.m. Get out and vote. And that's it for Island Byways this week. Have fun and stay safe out there. 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
8: 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It's Breast Cancer Awareness Month, and Providence Kodiak Island Medical Center is thinking pink. 1 in 8 women will develop breast cancer in her lifetime, so early detection is key. 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
0: And we're back.
1: Hi, Terry. We're back.
0: We are back, and we don't have any more announcements.
1: So we're going to play some cool music for the last half hour, I think.
0: Right.
1: We've got a little bit of a theme going. We always like to pick a theme just because it helps to decide what music to play, because there's just so much music out there. So Terry and I were discussing a couple weeks ago when he knew he was going to fill in for Steve, and I don't know how we came around to it, but we started talking about superheroes.
0: Yeah, and comic, you know, books. I think a lot of people, when they're kids, read comic books and collect them. I know I did when I was a kid. It was one thing, one that was common between me and my kids, and I think that's kind of a true thing, you know. A lot of us older people grew up when comic books were just getting really popular.
1: Yeah.
0: And, of course, you're either a Marvel Comics fan or a DC Comics fan.
1: Yeah.
0: And, you know, never the twain shall meet. But, of course, Marvel is much better.
1: Well, I read a little bit about comic books. I mean, I didn't actually get into comic books. I read the comic strips in the paper when I was a kid. But it was interesting to hear that, you know, they started in the late 1930s, of course, mm-hmm. with Superman, the king of all superheroes, right?
0: Right.
1: But it was coming out of the Depression, and the comic books were cheap to produce.
0: Right, they have pulp.
1: Yeah. Yeah, right. Exactly. They were inexpensive, but they were also, like, they were cheap to produce and inexpensive to purchase.
0: Right.
1: And then the themes were uplifting and inspiring coming out of the Great Depression. And then going into World War II, the superheroes, like, just fed right into that good versus evil. And
0: right. Like, it's kind of a strange concept when you think about it. You know, how did they get that idea? How about, you know, a superpowered
1: I know, right?
0: creature?
1: Well, and then for a while, they were called the first few superheroes that came out. Also, they were wearing these costumes, right? And they were wearing costumes that looked like they were wearing little Speedo with long underwear.
0: So not much left to the imagination with superhero costumes. I always wondered about that. Yeah. Wouldn't it be more practical?
1: Captain America and Spider-Man, all these really tight fitting
0: I know,
1: suits
0: wouldn't more loose, you know, clothing be more practical?
1: Stuff would get caught on things.
0: I know, it would.
1: To, like, climb buildings and whatnot.
0: Well, I loved the bit in The Incredibles about the cape. You know, no capes! It shows the guy getting sucked into the jet with this anyway. Cape. And that, I think, is true. I mean, why would anyone need a cape? I mean, it's cool looking, but
1: yeah, it is cool looking.
0: Kind of impractical. You know, you're trying to fight, and your cape's getting in the way.
1: Yeah, but don't they like double as a parachute if you're leaping between tall buildings and you can like steer and with the air currents and whatnot? But anyway, I picked out, of course, and there's all these songs now, and some of them are old and some of them are new. But I found we could play an hour's worth of songs just about Superman. But
0: you know, that's not a bad idea.
1: We're gonna play a few in a row here. To start with Superman. So,
0: all right, you want to start with Crash Test Dummies?
1: Yeah, that's the classic
0: one. Here they
1: go.

0: R.E.M., a classic. My kids always loved that song.
1: Yeah. Superman. There's so many songs about Superman, but we just played two. That's okay.
0: Well, we do have some things that people should know about this weekend, including the fact that the First Friday Art Walk is going on since it's First Friday.
1: Yeah, First Friday, yep.
0: And that includes an exhibit by Kodiak artist Gloria Selby. Her exhibit is going to be in the KEDC offices, and that is actually next to Kodiak Social upstairs in the Center Avenue building. You know, that blue building that has the that is also on the Kodiak Marketplace parking lot.
1: Oh, okay.
0: The newly blue building.
1: New blue building.
0: But this is upstairs at Suite 201A, these KEDC offices. Good time to go in and say hello to KEDC, too. I know they're looking for some new board members.
1: All right. And then at the Kodiak History Museum, we have the Kodiak Pride, and the History Museum are excited to announce the opening of a new exhibit, Out on the Rock, Kodiak Queer History, celebrates and explores Kodiak's queer community and history. Food and activities will be provided. It's free and open to the public.
0: Nice. And I should have mentioned these are all at least between 5 to 7 p.m. So I'm sure some of them would be ongoing afterward, but 5 to 7 p.m. is your target time. And the Frame Shop is included in this too. It's not technically downtown, but this during the women's show, they're going to have a special First Friday event. We'll talk about the women's show later. And this is with Antoinette Walker, well-known local Kodiak artist, drawing deep inspiration from her fishing background and love of the ocean. And she'll be debuting two beautiful new acoustic pieces. Stop by their booth. And so they have a booth at the marketplace, so you can stop by and visit them downtown. So go to the Frame Shop's booth for the new exhibit by Antoinette Walker.
1: And at Double Shovel Cidery, we have mixed media artist Chrissy Johnsrund. We'll have her art up all month, restocking and having pop-ups throughout the month. So not only for First Friday, if you can't make it tonight.
0: Oh, great. That's great news. So Chrissy all month at the Double Shovel. And of course, at the Kodiak National Wildlife Refuge, they're going to have a brown bat-themed craft night.
1: I love bats.
0: So you can make your own little brown bat and learn all about the important ecosystem role of this native Kodiak mammal. Materials are all provided. All ages are welcome. So that would be a fun thing, I would imagine, for the kids, too.
1: Yeah. Well, they're making a bat. I should go make a bat for my bat house, because I made a bat house about 5 years ago, and we still don't have any bats.
0: No bat? What did you furnish it with?
1: So I guess I'll go make one and put it in.
0: Maybe you got
1: there.
0: The wrong bat furniture.
1: Okay,
0: anyway, and finally, at the Kodiak Island Brewing and Still, Carrie Kearns will have her vintage bead jewelry, and Jane Robinson will have her crochet creations at the Kodiak Island Brewing and Still. And it's all happening Friday, that's today, 5 to 7 p.m.
1: There's so much happening. Maybe it's good that it's a rainy weekend, because all day tonight, well, tonight from 4 to 8 p.m. and all day tomorrow from 10 a.m. to 4 p.m. is the Fall Women's Show. Woohoo!
0: All right.
1: Women and a lot of men look forward to, actually.
0: Mm-hmm.
1: So it is at the Kodiak Canna Marketplace.
0: Oh, okay.
1: And that is also exactly why there is no galley tables tonight. So if people are expecting galley tables and you go to the marketplace, well, there's still something else you can go and do there. You won't be disappointed.
0: No.
1: But because galley tables is usually in the marketplace because of the women's show this year, there was a scheduling conflict. So we'll just have to wait a month for galley tables. But all kinds of great booths, women artists, women crafts, women-owned businesses, services for women. Go down there and check it out.
0: And that leads us right to our next musical. Now, who was it who said quit yakking and play some music?
1: Yeah.
0: We did get a little bit of input by phone this morning.
1: Yeah, we're trying. There's so much going on. But we had to balance Superman with Wonder Woman, right? I mean, most superheroes I noticed when I was going through my superhero research are men. But we have Wonder Woman, and we have several songs to play for you. One by Kacey Musgraves, one by Miley Cyrus, and one by John Legend. And this is all about Wonder Woman.
0: All right, we're starting out with Kacey.

0: Miley Cyrus there, and I understand there's a story behind that song.
1: Yeah, what a beautiful song. She wrote that for her grandmother, who passed away in 2020, and she called, her grandmother was known to her as Mommy. And yeah, so I just wanted to put that out in case anyone wanted to look it up or listen to that song again. That was Wonder Woman by Miley Cyrus. We got one more Wonder Woman song by John Legend.
0: I'm not familiar with this.
1: Yeah, it's pretty good. And then that might be a wrap. But the first one we played in that set, Kacey Musgraves, just wanted to put a shout out to her too. She's one of our favorite artists we play on Friday Friends. And the story behind that one was that she was trying to encourage women that you don't have to be perfect for a man. And that was the whole message.
0: Yes, you do.
1: Of that song. Okay, all you women out there, I'm punching Terry right now in the arm.
0: No, be yourself.
1: Yeah, for sure. Okay, here's Wonder Woman by John Legend.

0: John Legend. Another great song by John Legend.
1: Yeah, I like that one.
0: Well, I guess we're winding down to the end of the show.
1: We are. Another hour. It's always surprising to me how fast it goes by, and we do try to play, get the music in there in between all the things that we need to inform you about what's coming up over the weekend, and other things like the weather and the Island Messenger. So we hope you enjoy the mix. We'll work on mixing music more into the first half hour as well as the last half hour. But it's hard to know when, how much time you have left. You know?
0: Well, I'm new. Usually it's Steve.
1: Yeah, Steve's a master.
0: Gone.
1: He's really good.
0: He's going to be gone for an entire month.
1: I know. You'll have to put up with me and Terry for the next couple weeks.
0: Yeah. Sorry about that.
1: It's okay. We'll get our groove, Terry. We're doing good. We did good.
0: Oh, yeah. Oh, yeah. I think we did a great show today.
1: We did a superhero show.
0: Right.
1: It's awesome.
0: Yeah, nobody
1: What's
0: can see us.
1: What's your superpower, by the way? What do you think is your superpower?
0: My superpower?
1: Yeah. Everybody has one, I heard. I heard everybody has a superpower.
0: All right. I don't know. Spaghetti sauce, I think.
1: Yeah?
0: Yeah, I'm good at spaghetti sauce.
1: Ooh, are you going to make it for the KMXT meeting next Wednesday?
0: Oh, I shouldn't have said. You know, that would be an easy thing to bring, actually.
1: Yeah.
0: It's not a bad idea.
1: Yeah.
0: All right, I think you've inspired me.
1: Okay.
0: What about you? What's your superhero power?
1: What's my superpower? I've been told by other people that I somehow fit a lot of things into one day. Like, get a lot of things done.
0: Skilled multitasker.
1: Yeah, I guess. Or ADHD or...
0: Well, you know, we were talking about women, Wonder Women, and I've heard, at least I think there's research that shows that women are in general better at multitasking.
1: Well, I think women have to. Like, when you're a mother...
0: Right.
1: And you have, and you're doing this and doing that, and you have to, you just have to pay attention to a lot of things, kind of seemingly at the same time, but apparently I've learned your brain actually doesn't multitask. It's just switching really quickly. So maybe
0: shifting. Yeah,
1: yeah, women are good attention shifters, maybe, versus multitaskers.
0: But you still have to remember what it was you were doing before. I think for men, maybe it's just me. Multitasking is a challenge for me because I forget what it was I was doing before I'm doing what I'm doing right now.
1: Okay. Well, and right now we're getting so close to the top of the hour. We should play our theme song, I think, and say bye for the weekend. Yeah. Hope everybody has fun this weekend and gets out and does some of those fun things that's always
0: happening. Are you at that age where you have to go back into the room you were in before to remember what it was you were going to do?
1: Sometimes. I think that happens to everybody at the best of times.
0: Mm-hmm. Well, thanks,
1: anyway,
0: Heather.
1: It's all good, Terry.
0: It was fun.
1: I'll remind you at 8:30 next Friday that we're on the radio again.
0: Okay. I'll be ready.
1: All right. Bye, everybody. Have a great weekend.
2: I'm going to be right back.
0: The live version, James Taylor and Carole King.

guys. We'd like to do a little tune for you. Maybe even a big tune.

0: pianist Wu Han and cellist David Finkel, partners in music and partners in life, and for the past 24 years, partners in the Music at Menlo Festival. They stepped down as co-directors at the end of the 2026 Menlo season and handed the reins to pianist Haeyun Park and cellist Demetria Tappan, who are also partners in music and partners in life, and starting with the 2027 season, partners in the Music at Menlo Festival. 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I'm Valerie Kaler. A beautiful performance from the most recent Menlo season is on the way, one that features both sets of co-artistic directors sharing the stage for this Schumann.
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0: A solid, if somewhat quiet, career going until 2006. Everything changed for her that year when she was named the Gilmour Artist Award winner. This happens to one pianist every 4 years. The prize is $300,000, concerts at big halls all around the world, and a tremendous amount of publicity. Ingrid Fleeter, now a legitimate classical star, was something of a specialty in music by Chopin. Here she is playing one of his nocturnes.

Frédéric Chopin wrote 18 nocturnes during his lifetime, published in several different sets. We just heard the fourth nocturne overall, which came from his second published set. Ingrid Fleeter at the piano for the nocturne number 4 in F by Frédéric Chopin. From APM, American Public Media, this is Performance Today, taking you to concerts around the world. I'm Valerie Kaler. If you ever happen to be in the musical city of Vienna, Austria, if you go just west of the inner ring of the city, there's a gorgeous historic performing arts theater, the Josefstadt Theater. It feels so cozy on the inside. Plush red velvet, deeply cushioned seats. About 300 of those seats on the main floor and 200 more on three levels going up in a small horseshoe shape. And it's had that exact size and shape since October of 1822. That's when they did a complete rebuild of the theater. And then the Josefstadt Theater had a grand reopening concert. They hired a local composer to write a piece for the occasion, and he conducted the premiere as well, on an October evening in 1822. That guy was Beethoven. Let's hear the 10-minute overture he wrote for the event, a piece he called The Consecration of the House.

Beethoven wrote that music in the fall of 1822 for the opening of a concert hall in Vienna, the Josefstadt Theater, which still stands to this day. The Consecration of the House by Beethoven. We heard it from a concert during the Pärnu Music Festival in Pärnu, Estonia. Pavel Järvi led the Estonian Festival Orchestra.

We're about to hear a piece that took Robert Schumann 12 days to write, but it took 50 years and Johannes Brahms to get it published. It was an experiment that Schumann wrote for a very unusual ensemble, two pianos, two cellos, and horn. After hearing it for the first time, Schumann had second thoughts. He changed it, published a version for just two pianos, and that's the way it was played for 50 years. After Schumann died, Brahms played that version a few times with Schumann's widow, Clara, who showed him the original version. And in 1893, nearly 40 years after Schumann's death, Brahms had the piece published in its original form. But even today, it's still most often performed as a piano duet. Here's Schumann's original vision, revived by Brahms, and brought to life by an ensemble in concert at the Music at Menlo Festival, Menlo Park, California. Wuhan and Heyun Park are playing the pianos, David Finkel and Dimitri Atapin on cellos, and Kevin Rivard on French horn. Robert Schumann's Andante and Variations, the way he intended.

What a rich, sonorous texture. Two pianos, two cellos, and French horn. An experiment with an unusual quintet by Robert Schumann, his Andante and Variations. It's most often played as a piano duet, but this unique quintet, this is how Schumann originally wrote the piece. We heard Wuhan and Heyun Park each at a piano, David Finkel and Demetria Tappan each playing a cello, and Kevin Rivard representing on the French horn. From Music at Menlo in Menlo Park, California, the heart of Silicon Valley, Wuhan and David Finkel launched the festival in 2003, and in 2025, they announced they'd be stepping down at the end of the 2026 festival. Their final season as co-artistic directors wrapped on August 8, 2026. Taking the reins, another musical couple, pianist Heyun Park and cellist Demetria Tappan, who came of age as players, then as faculty members at Music at Menlo. Heyun Park says, quoting from her Facebook page, "Music at Menlo has shaped us. It's where we found our artistic voices and our purpose. To be entrusted with its future is the deepest honor." Heyun Park and Demetria Tappan will take over as artistic directors of Music at Menlo in 2027. What a delight to hear the old guard and the new guard together on stage in that unusual quintet by Robert Schumann.

Around 2 years old, the average child is able to string together a couple of words. Eat with a spoon. They can run, they can kick a ball with some success. The vast majority of two-year-olds are not at the developmental level to start taking piano lessons. Makes a lot of sense that Llewellyn Sanchez Werner's mother, Martha, could not find a piano teacher who would teach her two-year-old. But she knew Llewellyn had a rare gift. At two, he'd sit under the piano and listen to others play, and then he'd try to play what he heard by ear. So Martha found a workaround. She signed herself up for piano lessons and just happened to bring Llewellyn along. During the lesson, Llewellyn did exactly what he normally did at home. He popped over to the piano and played, responding to the music that he just heard. The teacher was quickly convinced that this little guy was ready for instruction. And the next time a lesson rolled around, it was Llewellyn, not his mom, on the bench. Llewellyn Sanchez Werner is now in his late 20s. He's performed for several presidents and dignitaries around the world. His international career is blossoming. Let's hear from a concert he gave in Jacksonville Beach, Florida. Llewellyn Sanchez Werner playing the Polonaise Fantasy by Frédéric Chopin.

The Polonaise Fantasy by Frédéric Chopin. Pianist Llewellyn Sanchez Werner gave that concert at St. Paul's by the Sea Episcopal Church, about four blocks from the Atlantic Ocean in Jacksonville Beach, Florida. An event sponsored by the Beaches Fine Arts Series, which has been presenting classical concerts for free since 1972. It is always a treat to share concert highlights from around the world here on PT. And this spring, I invite you to join me on an in-person musical tour of Germany and Prague. We'll be hitting three of the world's premier classical music events, the Dresden and Prague Spring Music Festivals and the Beethoven Festival in Leipzig. Rich conversation, delicious food, and great company. It's an intimate group trip, only 40 spots, and they're going fast. See the full itinerary, including details of one very featured performance, at publicradiocustomtravel.org. Our technical director here at PT is Greg Thorson. Gene Barron is our technical producer. Our manager of media production and operations is Corey Schreppel. The senior director of media operations for APM is Josh Kubasta. We had engineering help this week from Michael Osborne and Michael DeMarc. I'm Valerie Kaler. 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

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Thank you for listening to KMXT Kodiak, your public radio station. ...41 degrees in Kodiak this morning with mostly cloudy skies. Northwest winds at 7 miles per hour at the airport, where they have 10 miles of visibility.

Buffet writes in with a question. Val, what is the range of the viola? That is a great question, and I'm so glad to hear somebody express curiosity about the far too often maligned viola. The range of a viola is really just as far as you can throw it. From APM, American Public Media, this is Performance Today. I'm Valerie Kaler, and I'm kidding. There are way too many bad viola jokes out there. The fact is, I adore the rich, velvety, chocolatey sound of a well-played viola. And in this piece, Spanish composer Joaquin Turina makes the case for the viola as a great romantic lover. Details on the way and Turina's Andalusian scene. Joaquin Turina wrote his Andalusian scene in 1912, and that's on the way a bit later this hour. Right now, a piece he wrote later in life, in 1936. This movement for piano trio is called Amanecer, or Dawn. The Lincoln Trio playing music by Joaquin Turina.

0: Quite a few composers have written music inspired by the idea of sunrise. That one was from 1936 by Spanish composer Joaquin Turina, a movement called Amanecer, or Dawn, from his piano trio entitled Círculo. The Lincoln Trio made that recording. More music by Joaquin Turina is on the way. From APM, American Public Media, this is Performance Today. I'm Valerie Kaler. So glad you're here for our musical adventures and discoveries. Mahan Esfahani is one of today's leading harpsichordists. Been playing harpsichord professionally since 2008. He is well aware that some people find the harpsichord challenging to listen to, or they assume the instrument just plucks away with no range of expression. Esfahani is happy to break those stereotypes. Sometimes he gets reviews after concerts from audience members, surprised to find that the harpsichord can express a range of emotions. Esfahani told our friends at New Classical Tracks that timing is everything when it comes to being expressive.
1: At the harpsichord, you have to be a master of timing, right? Everything is about timing. And I think if you master timing, if you master this sort of where do notes begin and where do they end, where does this sort of parabola of sound reach its climax, then you can make the instrument expressive.
0: Let's hear that master timing in action from a concert in San Antonio. Mahan Esfahani is playing harpsichord, Brandon Patrick George playing the flute. This is the sonata in A major for flute and harpsichord by J.S. Bach.

Flutist Brandon Patrick George and harpsichordist Mahan Esfahani teamed up for that sonata by J.S. Bach at Shepherd King Lutheran Church in San Antonio, Texas. A delightful concert presented by the San Antonio Chamber Music Society. Both of those musicians faced hurdles with their chosen instruments early on. Brandon bombed his audition for fourth grade band because he couldn't even make a sound on the flute. So he practiced his embouchure, the shape of lips, jaw, tongue, for an entire year and made it into the band in fifth grade. Mahan was a little older, 16, when he desperately needed a harpsichord, not easy to come by in Iran at that time, so he and his dad built one from a kit in the garage. Two musicians who knew what they wanted and were willing to put in the work to get it. They get to reap the benefits, and so do we. Flutist Brandon Patrick George, harpsichordist Mahan Esfahani. In a moment, a violist walks into a bar. Just kidding. A violist gets the last laugh ahead. This is Performance Today from APM.

This hour of programming is brought to you in part by Henry's Great Alaskan Restaurant, serving lunch and dinner. 907-486-8844.

Non-violists just love to tell viola jokes. I'm not going to share an example right now because today my point is the joke might be on us. According to the music we're about to hear, violists make great lovers. It's the Andalusian scene by Spanish composer Joaquin Turina. The viola is in the solo spotlight alongside piano and string quartet. The viola plays the role of a lover meeting their beloved. There are romantic scenes of a moonlit night on the beach and a breezy evening in the gardens of Seville. This is about as romantic as it gets, with a viola in the starring role. Kirsten Doctor is the violist, the ardent lover, alongside pianist Timothy Lovelace and the Talia String Quartet in this recent performance recorded at the Lakes Area Music Festival in Brainerd, Minnesota. The Andalusian scene by Joaquin Turina.

If you've ever worked away from home, in a different country even, you know how nostalgic you can get about home. That's how Spanish composer Joaquin Turina felt when he wrote the music we just heard. He was working in Paris at the time and was just longing for all things Spanish. After having a chat with fellow composers Isaac Albéniz and Manuel de Falla in a cafe, he said, "We were three Spaniards gathered together in that corner of Paris, and it was our duty to fight bravely for the national music of our country." That luscious, nostalgic, viola-centric sextet was meant to conjure images of Spain, a piece for viola, piano, and string quartet inspired by the sounds of flamenco. Imagine a warm summer night in the south of Spain. The viola and the piano are the voices of two lovers. The string quartet is almost like a Spanish guitar behind them, setting the scene while the viola and piano sing to each other. Violist Kirsten Doctor and pianist Timothy Lovelace with the Talia String Quartet in that performance of Andalusian Scene by Joaquin Turina. Folks at the Geechee Zibi Center for the Arts in Brainerd, Minnesota, got to hear that live during the Lakes Area Music Festival. And we got to hear a splendid capture of that concert, because that's what we're all about here at PT, sharing the power and intimacy of live performance.

It's not a name we hear very often. Franz Schmidt. We rarely hear his music either. Partly because Schmidt was overshadowed by other 20th century composers like Gustav Mahler, Richard Strauss, and Erich Korngold. And partly because in his final year of life, Schmidt's music was embraced by the Nazis. In 1938, the Nazis proclaimed Schmidt the greatest living composer in what was formerly known as Austria. They loved his oratorio based on the Book of Revelation and co-opted its premiere. And then Hitler commissioned him to write a cantata called The German Resurrection. I'm sorry to say that Schmidt took the commission, but the question remains, was he truly a willing participant in the project? He died before he finished the cantata, and he'd actually set it aside to work on other pieces, including one for Jewish pianist Paul Wittgenstein. Although he never pushed back on the Nazis' embrace of him, never disavowed the regime, and did allow himself to be used by it, his close friends maintained that Schmidt did not share the Nazis' anti-Semitic views. A complicated legacy. Let's hear something Schmidt wrote in simpler times, the second movement of the Symphony No. 2 by Franz Schmidt.

It begins with a simple melody that transforms into a set of variations based on that theme. Those variations then get interspersed within a lively scherzo. It feels to me as if it could stand all on its own as its own piece. That was the second movement from the Symphony No. 2 by Franz Schmidt. He wrote it between 1911 and 1913. That was before his music was embraced by the Nazi regime, before he accepted a commission from Hitler, which he died without finishing. Simone Young led the North German Radio Elbe Philharmonie Orchestra in concert at their home base, the Elbe Philharmonie in Hamburg, Germany.

Our staff here at PT is Senior Producer Catherine Slusher, Producers Megan Oglesby and Kathleen Bradbury, Associate Producer John Goman. Our music logger is David Kemp, and our Classical Digital Producer is Ines Guanches. I'm Valerie Kaler. 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

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KMXT is also in HD. We have HD2 and HD3. We also stream live on the web at kmxt.org. Well, at the Kodiak Airport, it's 43 degrees, mostly cloudy conditions. Wind is north at 8 miles per hour. Just about noon on this Friday, October 2nd. We are expecting rain going into tonight and for the rest of the weekend potentially as well. There's a 50% chance of precipitation later on this afternoon, and expect highs around 47 degrees, lows in the lower 40s. We could see 1 to 2 inches of rain possible later on tonight into tomorrow morning. I'll give you your full weather report coming up in just a little bit, but first, here's a synopsis for the Marine Gulf Coast, North Gulf Coast, and Kodiak Island waters. A 995 millibar low, 375

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1: Live from NPR News, I'm Lakshmi Singh. The Attorney General of New York is leading a criminal investigation into an alleged gang rape at Cornell University. As NPR's Brian Mann reports, New York Democratic Governor Kathy Hochul appointed AG Letitia James, saying she wants answers about why the 2024 case was not fully investigated.
2: Hochul says she's troubled by the behavior of university leaders, campus police, and a local prosecutor who dropped the investigation 2 years ago after seeing only a partial transcript of the woman's allegations.
3: I will not allow anyone to sweep this case under the rug.
2: Letitia James, the state attorney general, will now take over the criminal probe. Hochul says she'll also push to close a loophole in state law that makes it harder to prosecute sex crimes when the victim has been drinking or using drugs.
3: Voluntary intoxication is not a license for sexual assault or gang rape, period.
2: Cornell University has also agreed to Hochul's demand that an outside counsel review the school's handling of the case. Brian Mann, NPR News, Ithaca, New York.
1: A new report from the Labor Department shows hiring slowed last month. NPR's Scott Horsley reports U.S. employers added just 29,000 jobs in September, while the unemployment rate inched up to 4.2%.
4: Hiring in September was weaker than forecasters had expected, and job gains for July and August were revised downward. Restaurants and retailers continue to add jobs in September, but at a lackluster pace. Financial services and government both cut jobs during the month. The unemployment rate rose slightly in September as several hundred thousand people joined the workforce, but the jobless rate is still low by historical standards. Average wages were up 3% from a year ago. That's a smaller annual gain than the previous month and probably not enough to keep pace with rising prices. Workers' buying power has been eroding for much of the year as inflation has outpaced pay increases. Scott Horsley, NPR News, Washington.
1: The Bureau of Labor Statistics says more than 7 million people are unemployed in the U.S. While the unemployment rate among U.S. workers is around 4.2%, it is sharply higher among black people, increasing in September to 7%. Under pressure from President Trump, G7 countries have agreed to release 100 million barrels of diesel and crude oil. Here's French President Emmanuel Macron. Today, announcing the decision to release strategic reserves over the next 4 months, starting with diesel. Much of the globe's delivery network depends on the fuel, which has climbed to record highs in the United States and to the forefront of voter worries a month before the midterm elections. After 9 years as NFL game analyst for CBS Sports, Tony Romo's tenure has formally ended. The network confirmed his departure more than a month after the former Dallas Cowboys quarterback pleaded no contest to the charge of operating a vehicle while intoxicated. From Washington, this is NPR News.
5: Coast Guard Air Station Kodiak crews flew over 1,000 miles to medevac a 58-year-old man from a container ship near the edge of the Aleutian Islands earlier this week. According to a statement from the Coast Guard, a Japanese container ship called One Majesty was sailing approximately 58 miles south of Adak and requested a medevac Tuesday around 6 a.m. The captain of the One Majesty was experiencing severe abdominal pain at the time, which the Coast Guard considers a medical emergency. Two MH-60 Jayhawk helicopters responded from Air Station Kodiak. They flew roughly 1,100 miles from Kodiak to Adak, then Adak to the container ship. That's longer than the distance between Florida and New York City. The Coast Guard air crew made two refueling stops in Dutch Harbor and Adak along the way and made a crew swap while meeting up with an Alaska Air National Guard rescue plane and para-rescue men. After a long journey, the crew successfully medevaced the patient roughly 60 miles back to Adak. From there, the National Guard transported the One Majesty's captain to Anchorage, where he was transferred to the care of local EMS personnel on Wednesday. The Coast Guard noted this was a, quote, complex long-range medevac, close quote, that concluded as a life-saving mission. Anywhere Alaskans are missing their salmon, anger is boiling at the pollock trawl fishery. Bering Sea trawlers accidentally catch and waste thousands of salmon, while in-river fishing is often shut down for conservation. It's become a flashpoint in a tight U.S. Senate race. Both Senator Dan Sullivan and challenger Mary Peltola are vying for the anti-bycatch vote. Alaska Public Media's Liz Ruskin reports from the Kuskokwim River.

0: where subsistence fishermen say their way of life is on the brink.
1: Yvonne Waska lives at the water's edge in Bethel. His fish camp is right behind his house.
2: Well, this is my smokehouse, and this is where we make smoke, right?
1: Waska caught some kings at the start of summer, though just half of what his household needs. His fish racks should be filled with silver salmon now, but the silver return was too weak to fish. So instead of getting more salmon in August and September, his family was already dipping into what they put up for winter.
2: They don't close the trawlers. They close me and my people first.
1: Waska is up against a giant. The Alaska pollock fishery is the largest in the country by weight. Trawlers can tow nets as wide at the mouth as a football field and a quarter mile in length. Along with nearly 3 billion pounds of pollock, the nets capture thousands of king and chum salmon. Silver salmon are not caught in trawl nets in any number. Still, Waska blames the trawlers for seafloor damage and messing with the ecosystem.
2: My definition of them, destructors of the sea, Pacific Ocean, and the Bering Sea.
1: The trawlers say they are not to blame for the salmon declines. They point to science showing a heat wave decimated Yukon kings and that much of the salmon trawlers catch is not even from Western Alaska. And they say their bycatch rate relative to the enormous pollock haul is tiny. Waska has heard those arguments, but trawler bycatch last year included almost 13,000 king salmon that were from Western Alaska rivers. The waste galls him.
2: Remember, they hunted the whales to extinction, the buffalo, and holy cow, 21st century, they're going to let this happen.
1: It's not just subsistence fishermen who are upset about trawlers. Sport, charter, and other commercial fishermen are demanding political leaders address this. Fish is all over the political ads in the Senate race.
3: Senator Sullivan is championing legislation to reduce bycatch.
4: Dan Sullivan is taking big money from out-of-state corporate trawlers.
1: Bycatch was Peltola's signature issue when she ran for U.S. House. And before.
5: There was no fishing this summer for Chinook salmon. Zero.
1: That's Peltola, then a subsistence fishing advocate, testifying to Congress in 2021 against the Bering Sea trawl fishery.
5: There's such a double standard here when this year alone the industry captured as bycatch 12,000 Chinook salmon and over 500,000 chum salmon.
1: She was elected to Congress the next year. She filed two anti-bycatch bills in 2024. They did not advance. She's now calling to ban lower 48 factory trawlers, the large catcher processors. Until recently, Sullivan was a favorite of the pollock industry, taking in $300,000 in political contributions. He began publicly calling out bycatch late last year. In June, Sullivan filed a bycatch reduction bill. He talked about it when it passed a Senate committee in September.
6: We see it as a general toolkit of measures to reduce bycatch.
1: In a sign of how central bycatch has become and how quickly, here's Sullivan during this year's Kodiak Fisheries debate.
7: It helps the bycatch issue.
8: And leading on reducing bycatch.
7: That helps with bycatch.
1: He said bycatch more than two dozen times. At his prior Kodiak Fisheries debate in 2020, he didn't say the word at all. Calls to end trawl bycatch come from all over the state, but the spiritual heart of the anti-trawl movement is the Yukon-Kuskokwim region, where people have relied on salmon for millennia. Upriver from Bethel, empty fish camps tell a story of loss. In Kwikset, with 900 people and few paying jobs, lack of salmon is an existential threat. Tribal President Mary Nikolai says there used to be 60 active fish camps around here. She steps into a cold smokehouse unused all summer.
9: Most of the smokehouses are like this. And it's like a slow trend of closing our workforce out.
1: Retired Orthodox priest Martin Nikolai says fish camp is where skills and values are transferred from one generation to the next. Without fish, he worries the chain is broken.
10: For us, it's our culture, it's our life. For them, it's money.
1: He hopes the close Senate race spotlights the injustice of bycatch. He wants the world to know the threat they face. Reporting from Cuitlock, I'm Liz Ruskin.
0: Korea's national industry minister says the country has not agreed to invest $54 billion in the proposed Trans-Alaska Natural Gas Pipeline and has not even agreed to invest at all. The Alaska Beacon reports that's what Kim Jong-kwon told reporters in Seoul yesterday. The Korean national industry minister's remarks come hours after President Donald Trump held a news conference in the White House to incorrectly proclaim that officials from the Asian nation had agreed to spend $54 billion from a $200 billion investment pledge on the Alaska pipeline project. Commerce Secretary Howard Lutnick, standing next to Trump during the announcement, said that Korea would invest more than $50 billion in the project, which is intended to carry natural gas from Alaska's North Slope to an export terminal south of Anchorage. In remarks covered by the Korean Times, Kim told reporters, quote, "I lodged a strong protest with Lutnick as the announcement went far beyond what was agreed," end quote. The Korean government has characterized its agreement with the U.S. government as merely a starting point to determine whether the natural gas project is worthwhile. In a post on social media, Korean President Lee Jae-myung acknowledged difficulties in negotiations with the United States over the Alaska LNG project. During Wednesday's misleading announcement, Trump was accompanied by Representative Nick Begich, Alaska Governor Mike Dunleavy, and Senator Dan Sullivan. All three are Republicans and close allies of the president. Sullivan is in a close race for re-election against Democratic challenger Mary Peltola, who initially applauded the pipeline announcement. The U.S. Navy will commission its latest destroyer on Saturday in Whittier. The USS Ted Stevens is named for Alaska's longtime U.S. senator, and the Navy says it brings state-of-the-art technology for missile and air defense to the world's waters. Alaska Public Media's Wesley Early took a tour of the ship on Thursday morning and has this story.
10: Ted Stevens was a titan of Alaska politics, serving in the U.S. Senate from 1968 to 2009. He was a driving force behind landmark legislation for the state, including the Alaska Native Claims Settlement Act, the Alaska National Interest Lands Conservation Act, and the Trans-Alaska Pipeline Authorization Act. Captain Mary Katie Hayes, the commanding officer of the late senator's namesake destroyer, says naming the vessel after Stevens honors his lifetime of public service.
11: Whether it was serving in the Army Air Corps during World War II, advocating for statehood, or later on in the Senate, everything he did revolved around serving his community. And I think that's a really important lesson, not just for our sailors, but for everyone. We can all make our communities better.
10: Stevens died in a plane crash in 2010 at the age of 86. Navy officials announced in 2019 that a new destroyer would be named in Stevens' honor. Construction began in Mississippi in 2020, and it was officially launched 3 years later. Hayes says she's been around for much of the process.
11: I've been here the longest. I've been here 4 years, and some crew members are pretty new. Some of them even reported just last week.
10: The ship measures 510.5 feet long and 66 feet wide, carrying a crew of roughly 340. Hayes says it's a newer Flight 3 destroyer with an updated radar system that sets it apart from past destroyers.
11: We have the Spy 6 air missile defense radar, which is a technological leap above the earlier destroyers. So it's an all-digital radar, and it can see pretty much anything in the air. It's all digital. It's very, very powerful. It's much more powerful than our previous radar.
10: Hayes says the USS Ted Stevens will be homeported in Norfolk, Virginia, and can be deployed anywhere in the world, primarily focused on providing missile and air defense for carrier strike groups.
11: We're globally deployable, so wherever the mission takes us, we'll be there. Whether it's here in the snowy part of Alaska or way down south, we can go anywhere and get the job done.
10: The Ted Stevens arrived in Anchorage on Sunday after traveling up from Florida. Part of the trip involved going through the Panama Canal, where Hayes says there was only a few feet of wiggle room on each side of the vessel as it went through the canal's locks.
11: It's like parallel parking if, like, other people are honking at you and you're, like, you know, everyone's watching and, you know, all the things nobody wants.
10: Navy officials say they chose to commission the ship in Whittier since it's a port in Stevens' home state with easy access to resources in Anchorage. The Ted Stevens even includes a painted Alaska flag on top of its large artillery gun on the front, or forecastle, of the vessel. Hayes says crew members were ecstatic to visit Alaska.
11: When it hit everybody is when we pulled into Whittier here, and we were like, wow! And all of a sudden, it, like, the light bulb went off, and it was like this amazing, like, this is going to be the most special week of our lives. And it was, I mean, there were, like, otters out here and whales, and we were like, okay, we got to focus on docking the ship.
10: The USS Ted Stevens will officially be commissioned on Saturday, October 3rd. Reporting in Whittier, I'm Wesley Early.
0: The federal government has announced its intent to rescind the 2001 Roadless Rule, a key environmental conservation law that protects much of the Tongass National Forest. If repealed, it's expected to affect subsistence for people living both there and in the Chugach National Forest. KRBD's Sydney Dauphiné was at the hearing in Ketchikan and has this story.
12: The U.S. Forest Service is required to hold a hearing if proposed actions are expected to impact subsistence living in the affected regions. It's part of the Alaska Natural Interest Lands Conservation Act, or ANILCA. At an in-person subsistence hearing at the Southeast Alaska Discovery Center Tuesday night, some tribal leaders said they worry these hearings are just the federal government following protocol and checking boxes, rather than including input and final decision-making. Here's Richard Peterson, president of the Central Council of the Tlingit and Haida Indian Tribes of Alaska.
13: We're here making these comments again in continued good faith. But I want to ask you a question. What worth is this good faith when you already took public comments and 90% of them are against removing the roadless? What is it really going to take?
12: Peterson says that the subsistence hearing was not a substitute for meaningful government-to-government consultation. Multiple tribal leaders, including Peterson, called for more engagement than the limited public comment provided. The Tongass covers much of Southeast Alaska, but until last week, there were only two in-person subsistence hearings scheduled. There's the one in Ketchikan and one in Anchorage. The Forest Service added an additional hearing in Craig on Prince of Wales Island for later this month. That's scheduled to happen after the public comment period is over. Gloria Burns, president of the Ketchikan Indian community, says they requested tribal consultation twice over the roadless rule and have not yet received it.
14: You are going forward as though it has been rescinded, and where you're sitting in a room where the future of our children's children's children is at stake. It is disgusting.
12: Burns says the U.S. Department of Agriculture is shortchanging every process that's meant to protect the land, including the accuracy of the required analysis on subsistence use. The analysis the Forest Service is using to evaluate potential impacts on subsistence is from before Ketchikan was designated as rural. That designation opened up substantially more remote land for federally permitted subsistence use. Repealing the roadless rule won't just impact subsistence through increased logging. It's the trickle-down effects of mining and roads being built that will ultimately impact the salmon runs and the overall health of the land.
14: When the rest of the United States has extracted everything they can extract, there is no place that the people of Ketchikan want to go. We will live and die and starve here when you've killed our forest.
12: Written testimony on the plan to rescind the roadless rule is accepted until October 6th. More information can be found on the Forest Service website. Reporting in Ketchikan, I'm Sydney Dauphiné.
0: A third dead beluga whale has been reported in Cook Inlet in just a matter of days. Marina Gill with NOAA Fisheries says it's common this time of year.
15: Often see a pulse in the fall. Obviously, it'll be good to figure out what's going on, but it is not particularly alarming. This kind of thing has happened before.
0: Gill says roughly 8 to 15 Cook Inlet belugas are reported dead each year. This year, 11 have been reported so far. It's still unknown how belugas spotted this week died. Two of the whales were found floating in the Kinnick Arm on Monday. The third was spotted the following day on the opposite side of the inlet near Tyonek. Pathologists have been able to necropsy just one of the whales so far after its body was towed to shore near the Ship Creek small boat launch. They determined that whale was a 22-year-old female who researchers have been tracking for years and nicknamed Treasure. Jill says there were no physical signs of trauma. She says bad weather has kept pathologists from reaching the body of the whale near Tyonek. The other whale is still floating in the inlet and was last seen Wednesday morning between Birchwood and Ship Creek. Gill says if you see a whale, call the NOAA Fisheries hotline.
15: Anything that they think is interesting, just call our stranding hotline if it's a marine mammal. You know, there could be something important they didn't think was important that we'd be happy to know.
0: Cook Inlet beluga whales are endangered. In 2023, scientists estimated the population at roughly 331 whales.
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17: That's right. It's time for your Island Messenger program here on KMXT. I'm your host, Davis. Thank you to Terry Haynes for giving us that KMXT local newscast. And today is Friday, October 2nd, roughly 12:22 p.m. Currently at the Kodiak Airport, it's 43 degrees, mostly cloudy skies. Wind is north at 8 miles per hour. The forecast is calling for a chance of rain this afternoon. And by tonight, we're expecting a 100% chance of precipitation. Expect new rainfall amounts between 1 and 2 inches possible tonight. Highs around 47 degrees, lows in the lower 40s, and northeast wind 25 to 30 miles per hour with gusts as high as 40 miles per hour are expected tonight. It will get windier as the day goes on. If you're on the southwest end of the island, that's Akiak area, expect partly cloudy to mostly cloudy skies this afternoon, a chance of rain, and northeast wind 15 to 30 miles per hour with gusts up to 45 miles per hour going into tonight. And again, that chance of rain becomes a 100% chance of rain by this evening. Mariners, if you're out on the water, here is a synopsis for the North Gulf Coast and Kodiak Island waters. A 995 millibar low, 375 nautical miles south of Sitkanak this morning, moves to 125 nautical miles southeast of Sitkanak tonight at 995 millibars. The low will then become nearly stationary through tomorrow afternoon and then move to 60 nautical miles southwest of Seward late tomorrow night at 988 millibars. From Marmot Island to Sitkanak out to 15 nautical miles, there's a gale warning in effect through tomorrow. Today, northeast wind at 30 knots, increasing to 40 knots in the afternoon. Seas 9 feet, rain. Tonight, northeast wind at 40 knots, seas 15 feet, rain. In Chiniac Bay, there's a gale warning in effect tonight and tomorrow. Today, northeast wind at 15 knots, increasing to 25 knots in the afternoon. Seas 4 feet, building to 7 feet in the afternoon, rain. Tonight, northeast wind at 40 knots, seas 14 feet, rain. In Marmot Bay, there's a gale warning in effect tonight and tomorrow. Today, northeast wind at 20 knots, seas 3 feet, building to 7 feet in the afternoon. Tonight, northeast wind at 30 knots, increasing to 40 knots after midnight, seas 15 feet, rain. And in the Shelikof Strait, there's a gale warning in effect tonight and tomorrow. Today, northeast wind at 30 knots, seas 9 feet. Tonight, northeast wind at 40 knots, seas 11 feet with rain. Let's take a look now at your almanac and tidal information. The sun rose at 8:16 this morning. It will set at 7:39 p.m. tonight, giving us 11 hours and 23 minutes of daylight, a loss of 4 minutes and 56 seconds since yesterday. The record high for this day was set in the year 1937 at 61 degrees. The record low was set in 1972 at 25 degrees. And again, currently at the Kodiak Airport, it's around 43 degrees. For your tides, we just had a low tide at 11:56 about 30 minutes ago. here in the Kodiak District. So we're coming up on a high tide at 6:18 this evening. That'll be 9.1 feet. For the west side, Larsen Bay, your low tide is just about to happen in a minute or two at 4.9 feet. After that, a high tide this evening at 6:43 p.m. of 13.5 feet. That'll do it for your weather and tidal information, so we have time for a few announcements. Today is Friday, which is one of the Salvation Army Food Bank's distribution days. They have distributions every Tuesday and Friday from 3 to 5 p.m. at their location at 1855 Mission Road. If this is your first visit for food distribution, please bring your ID and proof of residence. The Kodiak Public Library has quite a few events going on. Going into tomorrow, Saturday, they have Spanish story time starting at 10:30 a.m. Come listen to Maria Herrera share favorite stories and practice your Spanish for all ages. There's also Steam Team at 1 p.m. tomorrow, an opportunity to bring your favorite picture book or borrow one, and they'll create new adventures from your favorite storybook characters using Octo Studio. So you will also need some sort of device, a phone or tablet, and download the free app Octo Studio to do that ahead of time. Then tomorrow afternoon is Cookbook Club at 3 p.m. This is Oktoberfest, our cookbook collection, which has numerous recipes. You can explore those tomorrow at the Kodiak Public Library and bring a German dish to share if you like. There's a lot going on. That's very, very cool. All of these events and others going into next week are posted online at the City of Kodiak's website under the Kodiak Public Library page. But if you have any questions, contact the Public Library at 486-8686. And going on tonight, What the Constitution Means to Me, presented by the Fairwind Players. That's starting at 7 p.m. at the Gerald C. Wilson Auditorium Drama Pod. They have another show tomorrow night at 7 p.m. and Sunday at 2 p.m. And don't forget, early voting is underway right now at the Kodiak Island Borough Assembly Chambers from 10 a.m. to 4 p.m. They have early voting on Monday with extended hours, and then Election Day for the regular municipal election is this Tuesday, October 6th. Thanks for tuning in to today's Island Messenger program. 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

0: Hello, Kodiak, and welcome to the October 2nd edition of Island Byways. I'm Pam Foreman. The wonderful smell of autumn is upon us. Decaying plants and the rich smell of the soil they'll nourish and replenish. And maybe a little whiff of decaying salmon, too. I love autumn for the colorscapes that are everywhere. We are past the prime phase of fireweed becoming a brilliant red, but the cotton of the fireweed is showing off these days and distributing seeds via fluffy little parachutes floating on the breeze. In the mornings, the colorful mountainsides have been brilliant against azure blue skies. A trip out the road earlier this week proved that there is still a lot of fall color out there, even among the birds. There were surf scoters with their striking orange, black, and white bills in Cowson Bay and swans on Cowson Pond. Get out there, take a deep breath of the autumn air, and soak up the colors around you. It'll make you feel good. Fairwind Players presents the first show of the season this weekend, called What the Constitution Means to Me, written by Heidi Schreck. The play follows Heidi's journey in understanding the Constitution and what it has meant in her life. There are some points in the play that might make you sad, or maybe a little mad, and others that'll make you laugh, and many that will make you think. There are three shows this weekend, Friday and Saturday night at 7 p.m., and a Sunday matinee at 2 p.m., all in the Gerald C. Wilson Auditorium Drama Pod. Tickets are available at the door a half hour before the show. I hope to see you there. Autumn is also election season, and our municipal elections are on Tuesday, October 6th. The polls are open on Tuesday the 6th from 7 a.m. to 8 p.m. Get out and vote. And that's it for Island Byways this week. Have fun and stay safe out there. Thanks for listening.
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Welcome to Bonjour Chanson. We'll enjoy six francophone songs that are listened to today and get to know the artists. No knowledge of French is necessary. My name is Charles Spira, and I'll be your host. You heard an excerpt from The Battered by Luc à l'envers. More about this artist at the end of the show when we listen to the entire song. The parents of the artist Cleo, both teachers, did not encourage their daughter to take up music. Cleo's plan was to follow in her parents' footsteps. She sat successfully for examinations to start teacher training. Already as a young child, she was writing a lot. Notebooks lying around all over the house. At 22, she learned to play the guitar and started adding music to some of her existing texts. At one of her birthdays, her parents handed her a homemade coupon. It read, "Used to further develop your songwriting." It prompted her to attend a two-hour songwriting workshop with Jeremy Kisling. This started the ball rolling, culminating in a first concert at the famous Les Trois Baudets music venue and albums in 2016 and 2019. Cleo's songs tell stories from her own life, touching on universal human themes. We listen to She Would Want from 2021 with her words and music. What's wrong with her? She does not know. Her life drags on. She feels no heat or cold. She no longer sees colors. She wanders by herself at night for hours, hours and hours in the sleeping city. No one sees that she is crying while she walks for hours.

Elle voudrait by Cleo. Dominique Doman, who grew up in Strasbourg, is a Franco-German singer-songwriter who was lead singer for the successful bands Resonance and Asila, both with award-winning albums to their name. In 2020, he published his first solo album. He interprets the title song of that album, Nocturnal Wings, with his words and music. The song looks at the Amazon rainforest through the eyes of the tribesmen who live there and are witnessing the destruction of the environment around them. Midnight in the Amazon rainforest, fiery embers embrace the heavens. The big chief shouts and a demon laughs. A capuchin monkey has jumped and the parrots turn pale. The stars spin in the sky. The giant turtle has awakened and red ants crisscross the forest floor. The ancient clifftop has toppled and nocturnal wings rip through the air. The men of the green lung build a circle of stones. They toss their arrows in the dried mud. They put down their spears and sit down silently. And the rivers shudder.

Belle Nocturne by Dominic Doman. When in 2006 Eskelina left a comfortable middle-class life in Sweden to pursue her dream to sing in France, she probably did not know how hard it would be. She lived for quite a while in Sarlat in the southwest of France, working as a street musician, singing in Swedish, English, and eventually French. Meeting Christophe Bastien, the guitarist of the group Debout sur le Zinc, changed her fortune. Bastien had been wanting to compose for a woman, and he called on the lyricist Florent Vintrinier to join them. The trio developed a great rapport, and Eskelina, having made great strides in her command of French, was able to join the movement of young artists referred to as the Nouvelle Scène, or New Stage. We listen to All I Needed, with music by Christophe Bastien and lyrics by Florent Vintrinier, from her 2021 album, The Feeling Is Blue. All I needed was that she'd look at me. All I needed was that she asks me to join her in Granada, somewhere on the edge of the no man's land. Ay, ay, ay, let her retrace our steps on the tip of my tongue. All I needed was her coming back to me and make demands. Let us hope everything goes off the rails, me as a boy and she as a girl. All I needed was that she does not keep her promise to become a street performer, that suddenly she thinks of me. All I needed is that I miss her.

Manquerait plus by Esquelina. The artist Yves-Marie Bello, born in Moulins in the center of France, today lives in Lyon. He was inspired to become a musician through music school and by playing the trumpet at his lycée. Today, he is a music professor, teaching trumpet, guitar and singing. He has harbored a love of chanson and lyrics since adolescence, but not until age 25 did he become a singer-songwriter. In his songs, Yves-Marie is a gentle presence who paints life's experiences with elegant and sensitive lyrics. He interprets Ariel from 2020. He wrote the lyrics and collaborated on the music with Sébastien Depeche. Your undulating hair, its minuscule movements, the sound of your voice, your demeanor, your twinkling eyes that undress me little by little, your sweet gaze. There is poetry in my days. Since we are together, I am Ariel.

Aérien by Yves-Marie Bello. Lily Crose and Thierry Chazelle each had a successful music career before they became a couple in 2000. It took 8 more years before they started collaborating. It happened during a tour in Quebec. They had feared that working together might negatively affect their relationship. Exactly the opposite happened. They have been bringing pure joy to audiences ever since. Lily and Thierry write texts separately. He likes to write at night, and she is a morning person. Next, they work on the music together. Sometimes they bring in outside composers. A high point of their career to date was their 723rd concert. That one at the Olympia, the Mecca of French chanson, in 2019. We listen to The Key of Orléans from 2021 with music by Marion Rouxin and words by Thierry. The Quai d'Orléans is a riverside walk on the Île Saint-Louis not far from Notre-Dame Cathedral. I was walking quietly on the Quai of Orléans on a spring morning, tourists around, of course. I reflected that all told, I did not do too badly. A small apartment and a few pennies on the side. Then I came across that child with his face from days gone by. He looked at me pointedly. My name is like yours. I am 10 years old. I come to see what you have made of my dreams. Have we become a cosmonaut? Are we living under the ocean? I did not say a word. You must understand, I do not believe in magic spells. I pretended not to be present. I pretended not to have

The Quai d'Orléans by Lily Cross and Thierry Chazelle. The artist Lucas Lanvert grew up in Cuba and as a child learned from a notorious character, Alfredo Garcia Lopez, to play the guitar, how to be a pickpocket and to play dice games. At age 16, he joined the orchestra of the Cuban singer Rosalindo Consuelo. But while they were on tour, he was fired because of a bizarre smuggling episode involving cigars and adulterated rum. He ended up first in Argentina, then in Spain, following a sea journey as a stowaway. Spain did not work out either. He finally settled in the department of Oise in the north of France. There, in the town of Crépy-en-Valois, he was reborn as the artist Lucas Lanvert, who has been invited twice to the songwriting workshop The Encounters of Astafor and has won several prizes with his songs. Luc is also an actor. He played a part in the 2018 movie Les Chatouilles, or Little Tickles. In his songs, he tackles weighty subjects in which he manages to inject a sliver of humor. He interprets The Battered from 2021 with his words and music. Deep in each of us, something is broken. A few bumps and bruises under the armor. A piece of childhood, wounded and crippled. A field of dreams betrayed and devastated. A lost game of marbles at school. A scar on one's forehead. No.

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2: If you have a little kid, they may have perked up hearing that. Or maybe your kids are older, but you know it because you've heard it hundreds of times. Even if you don't have kids, there's a chance you know Hot Potato by the Wiggles. Just the YouTube video has 43 million views. It started as a rock song by a band called The Cockroaches, but was transformed into a kid's tune when band member and founding Blue Wiggle Anthony Field got into early childhood education.
3: Once I started, it became this incredibly positive world of preschoolers and going where they want to go.
2: Coming up, Anthony and new member Yellow Wiggle Sahai Hawkins join me to tell the story of the Wiggles and how they changed over 35 years. Sahai, the first Wiggle with African heritage, reflects on being part of something she grew up watching.
4: It's now really cool that I get to be in the space. I'm part of the group. I'm not a token character. I'm part of the group. Like, there's 8 Wiggles, so there's a person for each child to relate to.
2: The Wiggles, all of them, also

You're listening to The World Cafe. I'm Raina Duris, playing you music for your inner child today before a super fun session with The Wiggles coming up. And you might not think that you like kids' music, but let down your guard a little with a few songs that are kind of for kids, also kind of for grown-ups. This is Ella Fitzgerald, A Tisket, A Tasket.

Hey, this is World Cafe. I'm Rena Duris. My guests today are one of the biggest bands who have ever been on the show. They've released several multi-platinum albums. They perform to an estimated 1 million people every year at their sold-out arena shows. And they've won 16 ARIA Awards in their home country of Australia. For 35 years, this group has been drawing crowds of adoring fans who sing along to almost every word of every song. I'm talking, of course, about the Wiggles. So when we had the chance to bring the Wiggles in, all eight of them, plus the Tree of Wisdom and Captain Feathersword and more, we knew it was going to be something very special. And as you're going to hear today, it really is. And even if you didn't grow up with the Wiggles, even if you don't have kids in your life, I urge you to stick around because this is one of the most glorious, fun World Cafe sessions ever. I don't think I've ever smiled as much as I did when we recorded this. In a minute, you'll hear my conversation with original founding member Blue Wiggle Anthony Field and one of the newest members, Yellow Wiggle Sahai Hawkins, who joined in 2022. But first, the Wiggles perform a live medley of some of their biggest hits, Fruit Salad, Rockabye Your Bear, and Hot Potato.

0: That was some of the Wiggles' biggest hits. You heard Rockabye Your Bear, Hot Potato, and Fruit Salad there. Live for World Cafe, I'm Raina Duris. And yes, the Wiggles are my guests today. I'm here talking with Blue Wiggle Anthony and Yellow Wiggles. Hi, welcome to the World Cafe.
1: Thanks for having us.
2: It's great to be here.
0: This is like one of the best days I've ever had at this job. It was so much fun. Thank you. And I know, like, some of those songs that we've just heard, you've been playing for decades now. Anthony, you have. And I wanted to ask you about Fruit Salad. Tell us about writing that song. How do you write a song like Fruit Salad?
2: It's funny. I was in a rock band, the Cockroaches, they were called in Australia. And I was backstage with Jeff. He was also in the Cockroaches, who was in the original Wiggles too, Jeff. And I was thinking about that song, Yummy, Yummy, Yummy, I've Got Love in My Tummy, I think it was called it. And I thought, yeah, that's such a great word, yummy, yummy. And I was very simple, D and V minor, and I just put them together and fruit salad, yummy, yummy. And it was funny, when you write a song like that, you know, because golden rule is children have got to understand the song, or it's got to be pretty simple, catchy, but that became an earworm for me. I couldn't go past Fruit Salad for about 2 or 3 years without that song going in my head.
0: Yeah, I feel like everyone in the World Cafe office is going to be singing Fruit Salad for the next week at least. Si, you're 20. What are your memories of hearing Fruit Salad as a kid, or any of those songs that we just heard?
1: They're pretty prominent. I mean, and not that long ago, really. I grew up watching The Wiggles, which is pretty cool. And yeah, I remember, like, I as a dancer would always take Fruit Salad to lessons and to class as our, like, mid break snack, and everyone would always be like, Fruit Salad, yummy, yummy. Like, that was something everyone would say. But I grew up watching The Wiggles, so it's really cool that I am one now.
0: Yeah, I wanted to ask, like, how does it feel to be up there performing it? Because it seems like it would be kind of surreal at first.
1: Absolutely. I mean, like, especially the first performance. My first performance as like a Wiggle was, we have a Carols at the end of the year in Australia. It was called Carols in the Domain. I've grown up watching that every year, and every time it'd be my favourite was when the Wiggles came on. The first time I did it, it felt absolutely magical. It was the coolest thing. It was Christmas time. I was dressed as a yellow Wiggle. I was like, I can't believe it. And at the time, all the OG Wiggles performed as well. So it was like it was kind of like Marvel Endgame all there. So it was pretty cool. I love it. It's the best job ever.
0: I'm talking with the Wiggles on World Cafe. Anthony, you mentioned the Cockroaches. That was a band before the Wiggles. It was you along, two of the other members were your brothers, Paul and John. And I'm going to play a little bit of the Cockroaches song, She's the One.

0: So that's a bit of the cockroaches. She's the one. Were there already bits of the Wiggles DNA in the cockroaches?
1: Oh, absolutely. And Australia in the 1980s was the best pub scene. We used to play in little pubs with the In Excess, Men at Work, all these groups that went on and just had massive hits around the world. And it was just such a great scene. And you could play in pubs in Australia without a record contract. They just go, yeah, come in and play, you know. And so the Cockroaches, we didn't have a record contract. We were playing all the surf clubs, all the pubs up and down the east coast of Australia. And we had the best time. But we wrote real pop songs. And when the Wiggles, I became an early childhood teacher, the DNA of and my brother Johnny wrote some great songs, and that was with me all the time. When we were doing songs for children, I just thought, well, they've just got different lyrics, you know. It's a different subject matter,
0: but it's still kind
1: music.
0: Of the same.
1: It's got to be music.
0: Yeah. Why was childhood education something you were interested in?
1: I think the thing was, I really wasn't. I got in there by accident, and I'm so glad I did. I was in the Australian Army, the regular army, and I went to Germany before the wall came down, just to, again, age me. but I came back, and when I got out of the army, my sister Colleen was going to do, in Australia, you can do it's called a mature age test. If you haven't got your high school certificate, you can do a mature age test and you get to university for free. And so I went, she said, come on, I'm doing this early childhood, because she was really interested. And I went, okay, I'll just come along and I'll drop you off. But I actually went and did the test and I passed. And I got into university, early childhood. Now, my sister lasted a week and went, it's not for me. And I went, I'm going to stay here. And I learned so much about empowering children. And once I started, it became this incredibly positive world of preschoolers and going where they want to go, like facilitating them and giving them, empowering them through music, through activities. It was great.
0: And how to communicate with them.
1: That's right.
0: I would imagine. Like, what did you learn about, you use it all the time doing this job that you do now. What did you learn about communicating with little kids?
1: Well, young under fives, under fours, egocentric. So the world revolves around them and they're only learning about the world. So, we make it about them. So I always use the example. There's a song we did called Can You Point Your Fingers and Do the Twist? Now, if I hadn't been educated early childhood, that would have been Point Your Fingers and Do the Twist, which is a command from an adult. But Can You Point Your Fingers, Do the Twist is a challenge. And little children want to show you, yeah, I can do that. Or we had Wake Up Jeff. Jeff used to fall asleep, the original Wiggles. And children used to love. But what they loved about it, they were in charge of this silly adult. So there were things that came from being early childhood educated.
0: So when you were developing the Wiggles, what was the vision? Like, what did you want to do differently than maybe other children's entertainers out there?
1: Well, for a start, when we started, we were four men. But that was actually really good, because early childhood was looked upon as a woman's role. Three of us were early childhood qualified teachers, which was really rare in Australia in those times, and probably in the United States as well. And it's pretty crazy, because men are part of a child's world, you know, as dad or you know, as a co-parent, whatever it is, or as a carer. So it was very important that we thought that children could see men up there dancing, showing their softer side, being silly. So that's how it started. As the years went on, I realised, boy, we're four men and we need to, get women in this group. And, we had Jeff, Jeff is from Chinese background. And he was the first famous Chinese Australian in Australia. He was, and he still is. Everybody loves Jeff, but I went to a chicken shop once in Randwick and in Australia, and there was a Chinese man who was serving, and he said, "Jeff is he did so much for me because he's the first one of us that we've seen on television." There's a different time, you know, but that now with Sahai, same sort of thing. Would you think, Sahai?
2: I think, yeah. I think for Australian media especially, but especially in children's media, I mean, growing up, I grew up watching The Wiggles and I loved The Wiggles, but I do notice that, like, my favourite person on TV was Princess Tiana from Princess and the Frog, because that was literally the only representation there was. And so it's now really cool that I get to be in the space. I'm part of the group. I'm not a token character. I'm part of the group, but there's some, like, there's 8 Wiggles, so there's a person for each child to relate to, either looks wise or vibe wise, which is really cool.
0: Yeah. We'll come back and dig a little bit more into that a little bit later, but I do want to ask you, do you feel, Sahai, a responsibility there?
2: I guess a little bit. It doesn't feel scary because we're literally acting as ourselves. We don't have fake names. Our characters are our names. So it is very much an extension, probably a more wiggly-fied version of us. But I feel like responsibility-wise, I think Anthony's been very good at picking who becomes Wiggles, and like it happens very organically. And I think we're kind of like, even if we don't know it at the time, we kind of fit the role well. Like, we have that vibe. But responsibility-wise, I think I just feel really grateful. It feels really exciting to be, I don't know, inspiring for the next gen.
0: I'm here talking with Blue Wiggle Anthony and Yellow Wiggle Sahai. We're going to hear you perform another song now, and then we'll come back and we'll talk some more. It's a song called Bouncing Balls. It's a relatively new one. How do you decide, hey, bouncing balls, that would be a great thing to write a song about?
1: Well, it's based on a very, very old Western swing song called Big Ball in Boston.
0: Okay.
1: Which was about a big ball they threw in Boston. Then it became, Bob Wills did it in the Texas Playboys, Big Balls in Cowtown. It's got some crazy words on that, Big Balls and Cowtown. So then we thought we'd do it, like, encourage children to get out and bounce balls. And we did a version with the Harlem Globetrotters, and it's had how many million views on YouTube?
2: I wish I knew the number, but well, it's kind of crazy.
1: It's in the 20s or 30 million views, but it does have that little bit of
2: innuendo.
1: Two meanings. But
2: the little ones, it's so clear. It goes over your head. It's exactly about bouncing balls, but the parents are laughing the entire time.
1: Yeah.
0: It definitely got some giggles in the studio.
1: Yeah.
0: Here's Bouncing Balls. It's The Wiggles live for World Cafe.

0: Bouncing Balls, Domino.
1: The Wiggles performing Bouncing Balls live. Hope you're having fun. We're going to keep going after the break. I talked to Anthony and Sahai about how they navigated changing the lineup of the group and how they explained those changes to children and their parents. That's next on World Cafe.

0: Welcome back to a very wiggly World Cafe. I'm Rena Duras, joined by The Wiggles today. The full cast is performing live, and I'm speaking with founding member Blue Wiggle Anthony Field and new member Yellow Wiggle Sahai Hawkins. So by the mid-90s, The Wiggles were blowing up in Australia. Audiences were getting really big. There was a Wiggles movie. Getting really big does mean that there's a lot more attention on you. And over the years, when there were lineup changes, that meant people would pay attention. Sometimes there was controversy around it. I'm curious for you, Anthony, what kind of conversations would you guys be having when it came to bringing in somebody new, knowing that you'd have to explain it to kids who might be attached?
1: Yeah, it's a good point. Children are different to adults, though. They roll with what changes. And it's the funny thing, when Greg got very sick from the original Wiggles, one thing people didn't understand, adults didn't understand, it's not Mick Jagger leaving the Rolling Stones, because you've got, you know, maybe the children love Dorothy the best, or Murray, or
0: Dorothy
1: Greg,
0: the dinosaur,
1: or Jeff,
0: just in case you're listening and you don't know.
1: Sorry. Or Wags the dog, or Henry the octopus. Yeah. So it's if the ethos is the same, the music still connects.
0: Yeah.
1: You know, and you can change. Sesame Street's had different hosts.
0: Sure, yeah.
1: I mean, the Blues Clues changed, you know.
0: Yeah, it's interesting. The kids roll with the punches. Maybe it's the adults
1: it's
0: who
1: the
0: grew
1: adults.
0: Up with you who are feeling too,
1: that,
0: like,
1: that,
0: more like, you can't change my memory.
1: And fair enough. Right. I get that. Yep. Yeah.
0: So bringing new people in, let's talk a little bit, Sahai, about what that was like for you, because you did join in 2021. What was it? What do you remember from the day that you got the invite or the call? How did that happen?
2: It's like the craziest story, because initially I was a Red Wiggle, which is pretty cool. We had a TV series, it was Fruit Salad TV, it was on YouTube, and it was kind of the integration of seeing how 8 Wiggles would work. And so I was a Red Wiggle at the time. We performed that, we filmed it, and then it was mid-2021, so we went into lockdown, everything was kind of crazy with COVID.
1: Yeah,
2: and
1: right.
2: We were doing interviews over Zoom, because, you know, that was when it was announced. It was about a week before, because Australia had pretty strict restrictions on where you could go. So I was at home, and I don't live in the city, so I was at home in my room pretty much for a lot of months. And the week before restrictions were about to lift, the Wiggles office asked if I'd come in that Monday. And I was 15 at the time.
0: Yeah,
2: so I was like, I've got dancing, I've got school, can I come in Tuesday? And they're like, oh, we'd really like you to come in Monday. I was like, oh, okay, yeah, no worries. That Monday morning before, that was the day everything lifted and you were going back to work, going back to school, I got a call from the Wiggles team. They're like, we really loved having you on board. Do you want to continue here? And I was like, absolutely, yeah. And they were like, we would love to have you as the Yellow Wiggle. And I kind of like freaked out. I was like, oh, like, I did not expect it at all. And I was like, absolutely, yes. So that exact day, went into the Wiggles office. I put on the yellow skivvy. We were feeling that it was a little blank. We were like, oh, we need something. I remember you on the phone to Katarina, because she was choreographer, but also kind of figured out outfits. And they were like, oh, we've got a sunflowers in one of the drawers. So I put on a flower headband. We took a photo, a style guide photo as the Yellow Wiggle, filmed the Hey Sahai song. And then the next day it was announced.
1: But the sunflower came because your name in Ethiopian means sun.
2: Yes, it does.
0: Oh,
2: yeah.
0: That's so
2: initially
0: perfect.
2: We found the flower headbands, but then we integrated it to sunflowers,
1: yeah.
2: Because literally the direct translation of Sahai is the sun.
1: But
2: yeah.
1: The thing, being 15 years old, we made sure that mum, mm-hmm. or
2: yeah.
1: dad occasionally, but mum.
2: Yeah, it was mainly mum.
1: They always came on to with Sahai, always.
2: Yes.
1: And that was great. So, and when Sahai became 18,
2: yes.
1: it was very sad to see Robin go.
2: Yeah.
0: Mom, your parents weren't going to come with
1: yeah.
0: you.
1: Yeah. We all loved him.
0: They're part of the team.
2: Just part of the virtual,
1: yeah.
0: Right now, if you're just joining us, I'm speaking with Sahai Yellow Wiggle and Anthony Blue Wiggle from The Wiggles on World Cafe. There have always been other characters in the Wiggles universe, like Dorothy the dinosaur. Another newer member of the Wiggles is the Tree of Wisdom,
1: yes.
0: Who's played by your nephew,
1: that's
0: Dominic.
1: Right.
0: Anthony, could you tell us a bit about the Tree of Wisdom, especially for listeners who might not be able to see him right now?
1: Yeah, if you Google the Tree of Wisdom, you'll see a man dressed in a tree costume, and pretty well low-budget tree costume, and he dances like your favorite uncle at a pub.
0: Yeah, he's, yeah.
1: He's phenomenal. How that came about, we were doing an old Celtic number, The Rattling Bog, and I said, we need someone to play a tree. And he first played it very straight, and then I said, Dom, so good. I said, Dom, come out. And boy, did he come out. And he's made it his own. He's become a cult figure. Some amazing people have shared him. You're best knowing.
2: Yeah, the Kardashians were sharing him so many times to their story. I know, like, we didn't even know that was in that realm, but Dom's really gone viral.
0: The video has, I think when I checked it yesterday, just before this interview, I was like, it has 15 million views on YouTube.
1: Yeah.
0: Which is wild.
1: Yeah. And when we do the show, the shows around the States, England, Ireland, Scotland, all over the world, people dress in tree costumes, dads and mums, and also, which we love, we've had a lot of adults with Down syndrome who seem to really attach to...
2: They, like, love the tree.
1: And sometimes they come up on stage with the tree and do a dance, and it is fantastic. And the roar from the crowd is the best of the night, isn't it?
2: Yeah, it absolutely is. Yeah.
1: So, yeah, I mean, he's inspired a lot of people to just get up and have a lot of fun.
0: Okay, well, while you're listening to this, I encourage you to do your best dance moves. This is Rattlin' Bog, performed live by The Wiggles on World Cafe.

0: That was so much fun. The Wiggles, Rattlin' Bog, live from World Cafe. I'm Rena Duras, sitting down with Blue Wiggle Anthony and Yellow Wiggles. Hi. Rattlin' Bog, I was so excited when I found out you were going to be playing this. It's a traditional Irish folk song. I like to put this song on the jukebox at the bar just to like drive people kind of nuts. Yep. And Anthony, I know that you have a side project where you play trad music called Unusual Commoners.
1: Yeah. I play bagpipes, mandolin and tenor banjo. But the Rattlin' Bog, I was just in Ireland a couple of months ago and I heard that in every pub I went to.
0: It's great,
1: and they do it at weddings. And
0: how long did it take everyone to learn that song? Because there's a lot of words and they move real fast.
1: Lockie was amazing at learning that. It's a drinking game as well in Ireland. Mm-hmm. And Newfoundland, they played, if you get it wrong, of course, we drink some water.
0: And Sahai, what do you do for yourself outside of the Wiggles?
2: Outside of the Wiggles, well, I'm a dancer, so dance has been my number one thing. I love it. It's my pride and joy. So I love dancing. I like teaching. I like taking classes. But I've kind of joined onto the bandwagon of the Unusual Commoners.
0: Yeah, really?
1: But of course,
2: we go a bit more soul.
1: Soul numbers, yeah. Trad numbers. But also, you appeared in a film clip of a famous person. Somebody who did Friends of Dorothy with us.
2: Oh, that's right. Orville Peck.
0: Really?
2: Yeah. And it came from that. We did our Friends of Dorothy music collab, which loved. It was the best thing ever. And Orville was in Australia while he was filming Street Fighter. And I bumped into him in Bondi at mid-walk. And he came up and he said, oh, my goodness.
0: Was he wearing the mask?
2: No. And that's why I didn't recognize who he was. Because I
1: Did you recognize?
2: No. He texted me and was like, did I just walk past you in Bondi? Came back. And I was like, oh, my goodness. Like, I didn't remember, like, just because I'm so used to seeing him with the mask on. Chatted for a little bit, got phone numbers. And then he was like, I'd love for you to be in my video clip. I'm coming out with a new song. And so I got to do that, which is like a whole new like aspect of genre and project, which was so cool. It's like a little
1: And Sahai has influenced our music. So we did this tune called Coco Loco, which is I love it. When the live show, we have 25-foot inflatable giraffes come out. But so I get to dance that. What's that style?
2: It's a little bit of salsa. It's a bit of like a mix of salsa and Afro beats. Like Anthony said, you know, the Wiggles started with rock songs and we're just introducing children to different genres of music. But yeah, I think it's fun because you get to add a little bit of your own style to the Wiggles group.
0: Let's hear some Coco Loco. This is the Wiggles on World Cafe.

0: The Wiggles, Coco Loco on World Cafe. I'm talking to Blue Wiggle Anthony and Yellow Wiggle Zahai. Before we get to the last song and talk about that, what is the most rewarding part of doing this, being in the Wiggles?
1: There's so many, but I think it's really just seeing how much of an impact you can make on a child's life. You know, like being a Wiggle, it's a lot of children's first introduction to music, live shows, the creative space. We've done a lot of meetings where we've gone to like hospitals and met children and realized that with surgeries, really big moments in their life, how much the Wiggles have helped them get through those moments. I'm talking to family members of how they've been able to cope with really sad, really good times through listening to the Wiggles. I think it's something you don't think about daily, but when you hear what the impact's made, it's kind of really special and surreal that you get to be in that position. Yeah,
2: I'm the same. I going to the children's hospital all around the world, and you know, playing the guitar next to the bed, and the children smile for those times, and mum or dad says that's the first time they've smiled in a, you know, because they're in so much pain or things. You feel so sorry for the parents too. Yeah. In Australia, every year we go on Christmas Day to the Children's Hospital. I remember one time we went there, and Australia's got terrible surf, like really vicious surf, and a lot of tourists come and they don't know how dangerous it is, and the rip tides, you know, things like that. And I remember once we went in, and the poor little baby, not a baby, like 2-year-old Japanese girl, and her parents, now they didn't know who we were. But she had water in her lungs and things. But we played some music. We played Haro Kakita, just Japanese tune. And it was just the effort that, and I think people like that, you're acknowledging that their child means something. But years later, we met those parents and the little child again. And it was just one of the great moments.
0: On World Cafe, I am talking to Yellow Wiggle Zahai and Blue Wiggle Anthony. The last thing I want to talk about really does have to do with that kind of intergenerational appeal that the Wiggles have. You're going to do a cover for us on World Cafe today. You have had success covering songs before. In 2021, the Wiggles did a cover of Tame Impala's Elephant for Australian radio station Triple J.

0: 97.7.
1: So that version of Elephant by the Wiggles went to number one on Triple J's Hottest 100 poll that year, which is the first time a cover went to number one and a children's act had gotten to number one. Could you tell me what that meant to you when that happened?
2: Well, it meant so much that I got a tattoo.
1: Oh, my God.
3: Hottest 100.
2: Hottest 100 champions.
1: So if you're listening, it's like it's a boxer.
2: Yeah.
1: With it says the Hottest 100 at the top, bottom says champion.
2: Guess what I did? I got the year wrong.
1: It says 2022.
3: It was the year like it was played, but not the year that it won.
1: You know what? I think it's okay.
2: Doesn't matter. It meant the world. And then Kevin came to a Wiggles show, and he got in the blue outfit, and he sung it with us.
1: Oh, amazing!
2: And Tame Impala were playing in America. At Halloween, and they went on stage dressed as the Wiggles. It's so much fun.
1: The last song you're going to perform for us is a cover. It's a song that went to the number one at the same poll, actually, in 2023.
3: Yeah.
1: I don't know if you knew that, but it's Olivia Dean's track, Man I Need. Why did you choose this song?
2: Can I jump in?
1: Please.
2: Now, I have no idea. I had never heard the song before, but Lucia, once again, and yourself, Sahai, you both met Olivia Dean at the ARIA Awards. At last year?
3: Yeah, last year.
2: And both cried?
3: No, Lucci cried. Lucci was over
2: in
3: the
2: moon. Tears.
3: In tears.
2: So you guys chose that number?
3: Yes, when we knew we were doing this, we were like, we have to think of a cover, something that's current. And it's hard to find current songs that are uplifting and joyful too, because you got to keep it wiggly. And we're thinking, what's something that's amazing? What's someone we love? And Olivia Dean, she's like the queen.
2: But when I heard it for the first time, I went, no, it's brilliant, but it
3: needs to be more.
2: I don't know how that's wiggly. I don't know how it's wiggly. So that's when I came out with the idea of why don't we throw Six Little Ducks. But guess what? Six Little Ducks is not known in Australia. So I had to teach the guys Six Little Ducks.
3: Yeah.
2: As well as
3: us teaching him Man I Need. I know it was a little like integration there. Yeah. Transfer knowledge.
2: So it's just to let them know that it's the Wiggles in there as well. But
3: Because initially when we first started singing it, we were very, trying to, I don't know, not somber, but we were trying to match
2: it was
3: the
2: like
3: feel.
2: When we did Elephant, we were too faithful, and you guys were very faithful to it and very reverent, which is great. Yeah.
1: But you got to make it wiggly.
3: You got to make it wiggly, but it makes it more fun too. It's us. It's what we do. But yeah, we loved it. It was so fun. We're currently on the road, so mid sound checks we've been practicing.
2: Man, I need. Nothing scared us more in our career than today and Triple J one.
1: Well, Sahai, you sing so beautifully in this. Thank you so much for playing it for us today. Here is The Wiggles, Man I Need.

0: The Wiggles covering Olivia Dean's Man I Need live for World Cafe. This has been amazing. I've been speaking to Blue Wiggle Anthony and Sahai, a Yellow Wiggle. It has been such a joy having you here. I'm going to have a smile on my face for the rest of the month, probably maybe longer. Thank you so much for being here.
1: Thank you.
0: Probably one of the best days of my life, thanks to the Wiggles. Thanks as well to World Cafe producer Miguel Perez for his work on that session. And you have to see the video. There's video of the full performance. You get to see the Tree of Wisdom dancing. It's all at worldcafe.org. Thank you, as always, to our affiliate stations across the country who bring this show to you. We produce it at WXPN at the University of Pennsylvania in Philadelphia. I'm Raina Duras. 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

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Well, look for a likelihood of rain after 4 p.m. today with increasing clouds, a high near 48, northeast winds 15 to 20. Rain for sure tonight. It could be heavy at times, low around 48, northeast winds 30 to 40, gusting as high as 45. And for tomorrow, more rain, could be heavy at times, northeast winds 30 to 35, gusting to 45 miles per hour. Look for up to 1 to 2 inches of rain to fall tonight and again tomorrow.

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1: In 1987, this was a number one song for weeks. But that success came at a price for the band performing it, Los Lobos.
2: Suddenly, this group from East LA that had spent over a decade, building this whole catalog of music, was getting typecast as a novelty. They became sort of the La Bamba band.
1: That's World Cafe producer Miguel Perez. Every week for Hispanic Heritage Month, he's joining me for a new series called Before the Breakthrough, charting a Latin American star's journey before their big mainstream hit. This week, Miguel takes you beyond La Bamba and talks about how Los Lobos blended different musical traditions like Mexican folk music and American rock.
2: They're Mexican, but they're also American. It's sort of the quintessential like Chicano experience. Mm-hmm.
1: Los Lobos on Before the Breakthrough today. I'm Reina Duras, and this is World Cafe. If you've ever been on a beach in California, you look out at this vast expanse, and where there was once just ocean, there are, depending on exactly where you are, these big, huge structures in the distance. Those oil rigs are what inspired this song from surfer Jack Johnson.

0: Let's Go Crazy. That is Prince, and that should set you up nicely for the rest of your day. I will see you next time here on World Cafe. Thank you so much for letting me play you some tunes. Thank you to the public radio stations who bring this show to you across the country, and thank you to our team here who make it. We produce it at WXPN at the University of Pennsylvania in Philadelphia. My name is Raina Duras. Thank you for listening to World Cafe from NPR.
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0: 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Look for those northeast winds to come up to 30 or 40 and gusts as high as 45 miles per hour tonight. And look for more rain tonight, heavy at times, between 3/4 to 1 inch is possible overnight tonight. For tomorrow, more rain, 1 to 2 inches, more wind, northeast 35, gusting to 45. Mariners, here's your warning for Chiniac Bay. You're getting a gale, northeast 15, increasing to 25 today with 7-foot seas in the afternoon, northeast 40 tonight with 14-foot seas.
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2: In 1958, Mexican-American rock and roll pioneer Richie Valens unleashed La Bamba on the world. Chances are you've heard it. But what you might not know is that La Bamba comes from a style of Mexican music with deep African roots. Georges Collinet with you on Afropop Worldwide from PRX. 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
3: When I hear Afro-Mexican, I usually think of the very fundamental ethnicity in the component of Mexican culture that has been erased from cultural memory.
2: As ethnomusicologist Alejandro Madrid suggests, the African contribution to Mexico has been little discussed over the years, but it turns out that Mexico has a rich black history. In this Hip Deep edition, we take a road trip across Mexico to explore that history through sound and via conversations with musicians, scholars, journalists, and ordinary Mexicans. Up ahead, we learn how Son Jarocho music became cool again after being rescued from near extinction. Then we visit Afro-Mexican communities in the Costa Chica region, fighting for cultural recognition. And we'll stop by the Golden Age dance halls of Mexico City and hear how the Afro-Cuban danzón became the sound of the nation. All that and more ahead on La Bamba, the Afro-Mexican story. Start us off, here is a song by Jarana Beat, a U.S.-based group that draws on Afro-Mexican sounds. This is Inada.

0: That was Inadamas by Haranabit. I'm Josh Collinet with La Bamba, the Afro-Mexican story on Afropop Worldwide. Okay, so when you tell people you're doing a radio show on Afro-Mexican music, a common response to get, even in Mexico, is there's no such thing as Afro-Mexican music. There are no black people in Mexico. Well, wrong. Which is why we're going to start today with a little history lesson. Allow me to introduce our first guest.
1: My name is Ben Vinson.
0: Ben is professor at Johns Hopkins University and author of several books about Afro-Mexican history.
1: The history is not an exclusive story of slavery. As the Spaniards arrived, they brought with them African auxiliaries who came in some cases as slaves, in some cases as workers and field hands and conquerors, quite frankly.
0: As the conquest went on, much of Mexico's indigenous population began to die off from disease and to feel the labor shortage. Enslaved Africans were brought in large numbers. Then, starting around 1640, the importation of slaves fell off sharply. Blacks in Mexico began to blend in with European and indigenous populations of the country, more so than anywhere else in Latin America.
1: By 1810 or so, 10% of the population of Mexico is peoples of African descent. 10%. That is roughly analogous to the population here in the United States at that particular moment in time.
0: One place where blacks thrived in colonial Mexico was military service. In the 18th century, Afro-Mexicans often dominated local militias. As a result, some of Mexico's great military heroes were of African descent. For example, José Morelos.
1: Really a major guerrilla fighter that helped liberate Mexico with the assistance of other peoples of African descent. According to rumor, he wore what we might call a stocking cap, really a handkerchief over his head to hide his curly locks so that people wouldn't see him as someone of African descent.
0: Even more renowned, Vicente Guerrero.
1: Vicente Guerrero, of course, was one of the presidents of Mexico, Barack Obama, 1829, if you will, and in fact was responsible for abolishing slavery.
0: These are the kind of people who have entire Mexican states named after them. We're talking major figures in the national consciousness. Yet their African heritage was never celebrated. And here is why.
1: But what happens is that beginning in 1820s, when Mexico liberates itself from Spain, there's a new dialogue that starts to arise around citizenry.
0: Cultural theorists of the time come up with the idea of Mexico's raza cósmica, a powerful cosmic race that emerges out of the mix of European and indigenous bloodlines.
1: The moment had passed to really integrate Afro-Mexicans into the national image. Native populations were embraced and extolled in the sensibility of the nation.
0: At the same time, other African-descended peoples from places like Cuba, the U.S., and Jamaica begin to settle in Mexico.
1: What happens is that as these new blacks come in from other parts of the world, they create a convenient mechanism for Mexican politicians, etc., to say that we don't have blacks here. These are foreigners. So it's an out for Mexican politicians that they used because, quite frankly, in the 19th century, it wasn't great to depict your country as having peoples of African descent.
0: Yet African descent was and still is there in Mexico. You just need to know where to look.
1: If you look at the surnames of certain individuals, sometimes you'll see someone named Juan Pardo or Julia Moreno, literally meaning Julia Black, Juan Brown. Those are clues to possible Afro-Mexican links that go back for generations.
0: Beyond

these ancestral links, there are certain regions of the country where Black heritage is more visible. One is Veracruz State on the Caribbean coast. Another is the Costa Chica of Guerrero on the Pacific side. Recently, there's been a new wave of interest in exploring all of this heritage in Mexico.

0: Beginning in the 1980s, something came about known as the Mexican Third Route Movement. It was a kind of government-sponsored initiative that sought to look at all of Mexico's heritage, but specifically looking at its third route or its black route. And this has led to an efflorescence, if you will, of kind of cultural re-engagement. Dance groups, theater groups, radio shows, Afro-Mexican hip-hop, lots of other things that are taking place.
1: Which brings us to our main topic today, music. There are several types of music associated with Afro-Mexicans, but the most well-known is Son Jarocho. Here's a song from one of the greats, Afro-Mexican harpist and singer, La Negra Gracia.

0: Son Jarocho from La Negra Graciana. To research this program, our producer Marlon Bishop crisscrossed Mexico by car, meeting with musicians and local experts. His first stop was in southern Veracruz, a small town called Chinameca.
1: Chinameca is much like any other small town in Mexico. Cinder block homes painted in bright hues, the aroma of marinated pork hanging in the air. I'm here for the town's Fiesta Patronal, or annual Saints Day party. Every town in Mexico has one. It's not unlike a country fair in the U.S. There are carnival games and a Ferris wheel, and even one of those swinging boat rides. But there's also something else. Off to one side of town, there's a stage set up with bands playing Son Jarocho, the folk music of Veracruz. People clap politely after each group, but the stage show isn't why people are here. Not really. They're here for the fandango. Four guys haul out a small wooden platform and plop it down in the middle of the street. A couple of people approach the platform and begin to strum jaranas, a kind of stringed instrument similar to a guitar.

0: Soon there are maybe 50 musicians, all playing at once. Finally, a couple gets up on the platform and begins to dance, stomping rhythmically. And just like that, the music gets a drum beat. Dancers keep their upper bodies rigid as their feet fly. They never touch, yet there's a certain sexiness to the dance as they flirtatiously circle each other, eyes locked. After a few minutes, they leave the stage, and another couple replaces them. The fandango is the combination of a jam session and a dance party, and it's where Son Jarocho really lives, not in concert halls or three-minute recordings. Take it from Eliel Torres, a member of legendary Jarocho group Mono Blanco.
1: Lo bonito del fandango.
2: The cool thing about the fandango is that one song can last between 1 minute and a whole day. I once was at a festival where I played El Siki Siri from 3 a.m. until noon the next day.
0: This can happen because in Son Jarocho, songs don't really have set lyrics. The musicians take turns singing versos, little stanzas of poetry. Meanwhile, others take solos on their instruments. Like in jazz, a song isn't a strict roadmap. It's more like a suggestion, a framework for the music to grow out of.

0: Okay, so there's one key thing about this fandango that I haven't told you about yet. Almost everyone here is in their teens and early 20s. Jose Luis Hernandez is 18.
1: Aquí en el estado de Veracruz, ya es un jarocho ahorita, se ve como una moda.
2: Here in Veracruz State, Son Jarocho is in style for young people. Kids seek out Son Jarocho because it's like, my friend is playing jarana, and I want to play jarana too.
0: I ask Viviriana Facundo, another young partygoer, why she likes Son Jarocho. Her answer, la convivencia, a great Spanish word that means basically the way we live together. She says the Son Jarocho scene is like a family.
3: La convivencia que se genera porque
4: because it's not something you do yourself. You get together with others and mix and meet new people that you get along with and who have similar tastes as you.
0: These are, mind you, hyper-connected 21st century kids. They hang out on Facebook all day and have Lady Gaga ringtones on their phones. But at the same time, Veracruz has become this alternate universe where young people, a lot of them at least, have become really passionate about their traditional culture. How did this happen? Well, it's a long story. Here to help us out is Alejandro Madrid.
5: I'm an associate professor of Latin American and Latino studies at the University of Illinois at Chicago.
0: Okay, time for a little Son Jarocho 101.
5: The Son Jarocho is part of a larger complex of music in Mexico, the complex of Son music.
0: Son draws from Spanish poetic forms and is played on different string instruments with roots in medieval Spain. But in Veracruz, there was another element. During the colonial era, the city of Veracruz was the port of entry for everything coming into Mexico, including the slave trade. As a result, the region has historically been home to a large number of people of African ancestry.
5: So Son Jarocho is in a way, the sound of the racial and cultural mixing that was taking place in Veracruz. The incorporation of the wooden dance floor where people do the zapateado. People tend to believe that comes from the African traditions.
0: Jarocho, by the way, is a nickname for people and things from Veracruz. It started out as an insult.
5: But I think what most people mean when they use the word jarocho today is they mean sort of irreverent, and they claim that this is sort of one of the characteristics of the people of Veracruz. They don't take themselves very seriously.
0: Son Jarocho developed in Veracruz over the centuries, but it didn't really leave until the 20s, when the Mexican government started sending anthropologists to go around Mexico and document the country's folklore, state by state. The first well-known jarocho recording artist was Andres Huesca, who was basically like the 1930s Jimi Hendrix of the jarocho folk harp. Just listen to him shred this thing.

0: que no sabes este son. Es un son carocho que bailaba Don Simón. Bailen, bailen, bailen y no dejen de bailar. Este son costeño tan bonito y singular.
1: That was La Cumbamba by Andres Huesca and his trio Huracana. Huesca achieved a little bit of fame for Son Jarocho in Mexico City as early as the 30s, but the music really blew up during the presidential campaign of 1946.
2: One of the candidates for the Mexican presidency happened to be from Veracruz. And there was all this push of culture from Veracruz. And among this culture was Son Jarocho, which is said to be the favorite music of this candidate.
1: The candidate's name was Miguel Alemán, and he won.
2: So during his period as president in the 1950s, Son Jarocho sort of became popular again because of political reasons, basically.
1: During these years, artists like Andres Huesca became big film stars, and one Son Jarocho song in particular became omnipresent.

La Bamba is one of the most traditional Son Jarocho songs, said to date back to the 17th century. Whoever originally wrote it, it was a 17-year-old Mexican-American kid from Los Angeles who immortalized it. Richard Valenzuela, better known as Richie Valens, was a rock and roll teen sensation of Chicano heritage. In 1958, Valens signed a recording contract with Del Rey Records and put out a few singles that vaulted him to superstardom before dying tragically in a plane crash less than a year later. One of the first singles was a cover of La Bamba. It taught teens around the world to sing along. No soy marinero, soy capitán.

0: After the La Bamba craze passed, Jarocho died down again. But towards the end of the 70s, there was another revival.
1: In the 1970s, there was this movement of music throughout Latin America that emphasized local folk traditions.
0: They were musicians like Victor Jara in Chile or Carlos Puebla in Cuba, young, politically left, and searching for musical identities in indigenous and Afro-Latino traditions. And this part of the story brings us back to why all those kids in Chinameca were proudly strumming their jaranas. Just a short drive from there, in Jaltipan, is a lime-green compound called the Center for Son Jarocho Documentation. On Thursday evenings, its courtyard fills with children who come for the weekly jarano workshop. For 15 years, the class has been taught by Benito Cortez, who believes teaching son jarocho is about more than strumming patterns.
2: O sea, el son jarocho, al final de cuentas, más que un género musical, es todo un complejo
3: de códigos. Son jarocho, in the end, is more than a genre of music. It's a whole complex of cultural codes that you use not just to have fun, but for communication. And this is really important.
2: Y eso es muy importante, ¿no?
0: Benito is a member of Los Cojelites, one of the country's top son jarocho groups. Here at the center, the band all lives together, cooks together, and of course, plays music together.

0: Both the band and the center were started by a guy named Ricardo Perry.
1: Hace, digamos, 35 años.
2: 30, 35 years ago, Son Jarocho was in a bad state.
0: Ricardo grew up in Jaltipan, but had left to pursue an academic career in literature. During the Mexican economic crisis of 1994, he returned home to check on his parents and saw what he felt was a cultural crisis in his hometown.
1: Era el relevo de generación en generación donde los padres le enseñaban a los hijos.
2: Traditionally, the son was passed down from generation to generation, from father to son. But this system broke due to the process of industrialization. Another society came to impose their way of life on us, and it began to extinguish the son jarocho.
0: Watered down versions of son jarocho could be found serenading tables in tourist towns. But the real stuff, the community fandangos, were fading. And so, Ricardo started working with like-minded artists to set up jarocho workshops.
2: And this began to bring back son jarocho.
0: Since then, things have really turned around. And it's not just because of Los Cojelites. They're one of several bands that are taking part in this revival, alongside older groups like Son de Madera and Mono Blanco. Together, they've created a new model for a band, one that goes beyond performing and recording. They see themselves more as cultural workers, researching, documenting, and most importantly, teaching the music. After the workshop, Ricardo and Los Cojelites close up the center for the night. It's hard work to keep the place going. They don't charge a single peso for the classes, and the government offers zero support. The place basically runs on their shared passion to help revive the culture. I had to ask Ricardo, why? Why really is it so important for people to maintain their traditions?
1: Eso es lo que nos da la identidad, ¿no? El querer ser lo que nosotros somos, ¿no? Y defender eso que somos aquí.
2: This is what gives us our identity. It gives us the desire to be who we are and to defend who we are. Our foods, our ways of being, our language.
1: Entonces eso es lo que nos hace, pues.
2: All this makes us into
1: alguien.
2: Somebody.
0: This is what Son Jarocho teaches, that where you're from is more than just a place. It's everything you are, and it's worth fighting for.

0: That was Los Cojolites with El Palomo. The Son Jarocho revival isn't just in Veracruz. Some of the biggest and boldest fandangos are happening in the U.S. From Texas to Chicago, a new generation of Chicano youth are flocking to the genre. But there's a twist with the U.S. Jarocho groups. They're often closely tied to political activism, and one such band is Las Cafeteras. Band member Daniel French told us the story of how a group of young L.A. activists found their musical calling.
1: A lot of us met at a community garden called the South Central Farm. It was the largest urban garden in the U.S., and hundreds of families were eating organic food that they were growing themselves in, like, really poor South L.A. neighborhood. We learned Son Jarocho music at our community center called the Eastside Cafe. So we turned from like a Son Jarocho student group playing more and more. Over time, we turned into a band. Canonized Son Jarocho bands came through and gave us workshops, you know, Los Cojolites. And they would sit there with us maybe for like 2 hours and just be like, you don't have the strum right. Just keep doing it, you know? Yeah.

Yeah, so in California, there's a big, you know, Son Jarocho movement. They call it the Movimiento Jaranero or Jaranero movement. Son Jarocho is very accessible. Once you have a jarana, it's very easy to sort of get in the mix because of the fandango. The fandango allows for people to not have to be experts to participate. It allows for people to kind of absorb what's going on and just jump in. If you know a couple chords, you can kind of like fumble through it. Also, Son Jarocho is very improvisational, so like it invites you to make up your own story, and you're dancing in the fandango and you start like saying like how cute that girl is who's dancing and how you'd like to talk to her after the fandango or whatever, you know, like how smoggy LA

basically play music that's inspired by Son Jarocho music, but we'll throw in like ska or hip hop or a little bit of cumbia. I grew up going to spoken word slams and like emceeing and freestyling all the time. So we break stuff down in hip hop and we'll break down, you know, colonialism or like Mexican history and how one of the major generals in the Mexican Revolution was Afro-Mexican.

There's tension often between black and brown people, African-American communities and Latino communities. And so we use Son Jarocho as a way to uplift the narrative that we share as people of color, stories of struggle, stories of freedom, stories of joy through struggle.

The Fandango is a participatory space, man. It's the sort of democracy or environment where everyone can be within a structure. They can kind of do their thing. And I think that those are the kinds of spaces we want to create where people can just be. And so for us, man, it's Son Jarocho is a way to uplift people, invite them to tell their stories and look at each other and see like, man, we share this world. And we want to invite people to say, how can we make it better together?

0: That was Las Cafeteras with their take on Chuchumbe, a Son Jarocho standard. Well, one question that their story brings up is, why Son Jarocho? There are dozens of folkloric music styles in Mexico. Why has this one become this potent symbol of Chicano identity? Ethnomusicologist Alejandro Madrid says it all comes down to the essence of the fandango.
1: The fandango is the community celebration, and this is what makes Son Jarocho very different from other more commercial types of Latino music.
0: So in the U.S., where a lot of value is placed on individualism, Son Jarocho is a form of rebellion.
1: It's basically going against the mainstream culture. They are emphasizing community. They're emphasizing relations with family, with friends, as opposed to emphasizing individual success. So in that sense, it is kind of revolutionary. It's very radical in terms that, you know, it goes against a central belief of American culture. El son jarocho es la bandera de un pueblo. Un pueblo en acción.

AfroMexico treats on our website. Visit afropop.org for detailed accounts of our trip to Mexico. Photos, playlists, and a short documentary series we filmed and produced in Mexico. All that at afropop.org. Coming up, we hear about chilena and cumbia from the Afro-Mexican communities of the Costa Chica. And we check out the lavish danzón ballrooms of Mexico City. I'm Georges Collinet, and you're listening to Afropop Worldwide from PRX.

0: Okay, we're back and heading across to Mexico's Pacific coast. Just south of Acapulco in the state of Guerrero is a stretch of coast known as the Costa Chica. It's the part of the country with the strongest Afro-Mexican presence. Historian Ben Vinson sets the scene for us.
1: This is an area that until the 1960s or so was, as some have described, a region forgotten in time. This is a part of the country that didn't get highways until the 1960s. And so, given its isolation and exclusion, this was a part of the country that has developed its Afro-descendant population from the colonial times with minimal interruption from outside.
0: The Costa Chica is made up of sleepy, sun-drenched towns like Cruz Grande, where we met Afro-Mexican activist Benigno Gallardo. Benigno leads an organization called the National Afro-Mexican Movement. Their goal is to have Afro-Mexicans officially recognized as an ethnic minority.
2: We understand that if the government recognized us, we would receive the resources to invest in the research and diffusion of our culture.
0: The government provides special economic support to native communities. The way Benigno sees it, the Afro-Mexicans of the Costa Chica are a unique group and should receive the same support as well.
2: There are many things we need to conserve. The son de Artesa, our dances.
0: Son de Artesa, also known as the Chilena, is the traditional music of the coast. Here's an example. La San Marqueña by Los Hermanos Molina.

0: Cuando no había tanta sonorización.
1: When there wasn't so many sound systems, all the dances here were done with harps and guitars. Not anymore. Little by little, it's dying out.
0: Ahora no. Entonces poco a poco lo vamos perdiendo.
2: Benigno took us to see his cousin, Lalo Gallardo, who brought out his harp and performed a chilena for us, accompanied by his two teenage sons. Lalo comes from a long line of traditional musicians. His father and grandfather were both important composers.

0: La chilena, pues, son, según los comentarios de mi papá, de otros señores, que viene de la cueca.
1: The chilena, according to my father, came from the cueca.
2: La cueca is a folk dance from Chile. According to legend, it was brought here long ago by Chilean settlers headed to California during the gold rush. Afro-Mexicans then took it and adapted it to their taste. Lalo is now one of the last harpists on the coast.
0: Y así hemos tratado de alimentar esto, conservarlo.
1: And we've tried to nurture this, to conserve it, because it's not something that's going to make us rich. We do this because we like it, and because it's the tradition of our family.
2: Well, there is no way to make a living playing chilenas anymore. Lalo does mariachi gigs to get by. Benigno, the activist, hopes that Afro-Mexican recognition will change that by bringing in funds to support artists like Lalo. The problem is that not everybody is on board with the idea.
3: We would go to these meetings and they would tell us there are no black people in Mexico. We would tell them that yes, there were. But the paradox was that we'd come back to the coast and the black people themselves didn't want to be black.
2: Despite the flurry of interest in all things Afro-Mexican, the community itself has been ambivalent about embracing a black identity. Here's local journalist and poet Eduardo Añorve.
4: La gente aquí habla de términos más concretos, más sencillos como lo costeño, ¿no?
1: People here use other terms for themselves, such as coast people.
4: No hay mucha preocupación por llamarse.
1: There's not much preoccupation with defining oneself.
2: Eduardo says, for example, he only started to think of himself as Afro-Mexican when he left the Costa Chica to go to university, and people saw him differently.
4: Yo no sabía que era negro.
1: I didn't know I was black.
4: Because
1: when you live here, you don't have to know what you are. You just are. And it was traumatic for me to find out that I was, at first, because blackness is always associated with negative things.
2: Benigno's National Afro-Mexican Movement has been working to change that. In 2012, they sent out a survey and found 100,000 people in Guerrero State that chose to identify themselves as Afro-Mexican, more than ever before.
5: To some extent, people have to self-identify.
2: This is Anita Gonzalez, author of a book about Costa Chica dance and performance called Afro-Mexico, Dancing Between Myth and Reality.
5: The whole idea of being Afro-Mexican is a new idea to Mexico. So there's a political battle to have people named Afro-Mexican so that resources then can then be directed to very poor communities who have been discriminated against because of their skin color. It's like naming the beast is the first step, and then funding the beast is the second step. And then all of that is different from how people see themselves and their personal identity. And you have all of those factors arguing over one another in Mexico.
2: Yep, it's pretty complicated. But Eduardo Añorve, the poet we just heard from, says that to understand the soul of the Costa Chica, you have to leave the politics aside and take a close look at the music. There you'll find songs about the difficult life of a fisherman or the beauty of a dark-skinned woman.

But Eduardo says you have to look beyond the chilena to the music people actually still listen to on the coast. Cumbia. The Costa Chica has developed its own unique style of cumbia, defined by fast tempos and reverby guitar licks.

0: Él dice, se viene el tiempo de agua.
1: He says, trabajo, if the waters come, tierra, trabajo, I'll work the earth dinero, and make money.
0: Gané,
1: then with this money that I'll earn, I'll spend it all enjoying myself. I'll go out partying.
0: Hay una filosofía allí.
1: And there's a philosophy there.
0: Pero a veces,
1: but we're sometimes not taught to see it. I had to go through a whole process before I saw the beauty in it.
0: Para ver esa belleza.
2: Sometimes the Costa Chica's Afro-Mexican heritage isn't expressed just in the lyrics, but in the rhythms. There's another style of dance music here that sounds like nothing else in Mexico. It's called merequetengue. Here's a taste by Orquesta La Baredora.

0: Julia, Merequetengue by Orquesta La Barredora. You're listening to La Bamba, the Afro-Mexican story on Afropop Worldwide. And remember to visit our website, afropop.org. Okay, the African presence in Mexican music isn't just about Afro-Mexicans. Mexico has long been a hub for Afro-Cuban music, from son to mambo and salsa. And for the final chapter of today's episode, we leave the coast and head to the dance halls of Mexico City, where a vintage Cuban music style is still all the rage. Producer Marlon Bishop picks up the story.
1: Otra vez.
2: I'm at a dance class at a cultural center in Mexico City. Four couples are trying to pull off a new move. This is danzón, and according to teacher Beatriz Almanza, it takes a lot of work to do it right.
3: El danzón es un baile pues complejo que se requiere de disciplina.
4: Danzón is a complex dance that requires discipline. It requires careful listening to the music. It requires learning the steps.
2: The class is taught by Beatriz and her husband Fernando. The two met as students at a danzón class themselves many moons ago. 15 years later, in 2010, they became the national danzón champions. For Beatriz, it's much more than an ordinary dance.
3: Me transmite una sensación de libertad.
4: It brings me a sensation of freedom, of pleasure. It invites you to enjoy life.
2: Wow, I'll have what she's having. By now, you might be wondering, what the heck is danzón anyway?
5: The danzón is a dance form that came from the black neighborhoods of Matanzas, Cuba.
2: This is ethnomusicologist Alejandro Madrid, who we heard from earlier in the show. He has a book coming out about danzón later this year.
5: It was developed by black musicians who played a type of music that was coming out of the habanera and the counter dance.
2: So we're talking Cuban music from before the days of the mambo or the cha-cha-cha. It has this kind of grand stateliness to it, like European formal dance music with a little Afro-Cuban twist.

0: That was Papa Montero by the orchestra of Antonio Maria Romeo. Now, take a look at a map. Cuba is so close to Mexico, they're practically touching.
1: Cuba was sort of in the middle of the way between Spain and Mexico, so now everything passed through Cuba, going to Spain or going to Mexico.
0: By the early 20th century, Mexico City is full of Cubans.
1: There's many, many, many Cubans, musicians and also actors and actresses. The entertainment industry in Mexico was very strong during the 20th century. It was probably the strongest in Latin America. You know, people who were making movies or playing music, they went to Mexico because this was where their careers would be launched.
0: Everything Cuban was perennially in style. When danzón came, Mexicans thought it was the coolest thing since café con leche. It took off here, but it took off in kind of its own direction.
1: What happened in Mexico is that it developed into a very unique Mexican tradition in terms of the type of ensemble that was playing the music and how they were playing the music. And it was so pervasive that some people began to think that it was actually a Mexican genre of music.
0: Where the Cuban sound was more delicate with flutes and violins, Mexican danzón was all about big brassy orchestras and booming kettle drums. Take it from Mexican danzón composer and bandleader, Alejandro El Chamaco Aguilar.
2: El danzón mexicano es más rumboso, más alegre.
3: The Mexican danzón has more rumba. It's more upbeat. It really lets the danzón blossom.
0: One of the most famous bandleaders of the early period back in the 20s was the timbal player Consejo Valiente, nicknamed Acerina. Acerina was actually born in Cuba, but lived most of his life in Mexico, and is thought of today as a Mexican danzón artist. This is his classic, Nereidas.

0: That's Acerina y su Danzanera with Nereidas. As it happened, danzón was getting popular in Mexico. At the same time, another cultural industry in Mexico was booming, the film industry.
1: I would say that in the 1930s and 1940s, practically every single film will have, at some point, one danzón played in it.
2: La primera parte que daba muchas vueltas.
1: The first sound film in Mexico, Santa, actually has a very interesting scene in which the main character is teaching someone else how to dance the danzón.
3: Santa, quiero que me enseñes a bailar danzón.
0: At the height of the danzón craze in the 40s and 50s, there were dozens of salones, or dance halls, in Mexico City. In the 60s, they started to disappear, but not entirely. Since 1937, Salón Los Ángeles has stood on a quiet block near downtown. Tuesday nights, they still host danzón orchestras. Walking into the Los Angeles feels like walking straight into a classic Mexican movie. The hall is massive and harshly lit, its walls covered with old photos. On the dance floor, about 100 mostly older couples carefully measure their steps as danzón blares from the bandstand. Arturo Castañeda is 65 and has been coming here for 40 years.
4: Many of the dance halls have closed by now. The Salón Los Angeles is the only traditional one that's still around.
0: Arturo met his wife, Gloria, dancing here. She says danzón has helped keep their fires burning over the years.
5: El danzón es, para mí, es un baile muy sensual, sexy.
6: Danzón for me is a really sexy dance because you dance really close to your partner. You have him right here in front of you. If you love the person, it feels really nice.
0: The dancers are dressed to the nines in glittery dresses and zoot suits. If you ask any of them, they'll tell you. Danzón is as Mexican as mariachi. Case in point, César Gallardo.
7: Afortunadamente, yo creo que se baila mejor danzón aquí que en Cuba.
8: We dance better than the Cubans. Even though it's from Cuba, we dance danzón better here.
0: According to Alejandro Madrid, however, this idea is a relatively recent invention.
1: So in a sense, the Mexicanization of these Cuban sounds has to do with a nostalgic look at the past. And many of these people look at those movies and they identify the sense of nationality with this music that back then was considered Cuban and was considered foreign and was considered black. But now, when people look back at the 1950s, they don't look at this music as being foreign. They hear this music as being Mexican music.
0: They might have a point. Danzón has plenty of fans in Cuba, but in Mexico, it's gone through a real renaissance in recent years, with dance academies opening all over the country and over a dozen danzón orchestras working in Mexico City alone. And even though it's likely that few of the dancers at the Salón Los Ángeles feel a connection to Mexico's African heritage, the so-called third root, maybe this identification with the Afro-Cuban danzón is a subconscious way of reclaiming that history. Or maybe not. Maybe we should just take the advice of dancer César Gallardo.
8: All kinds of music are nice, but you really feel the danzón. It gets in you. You can't explain the feeling of dancing it. You just have to try it.
0: Why bother trying to understand the Mexican relationship to danzón with words when you could just do it with your feet?

the Danzón Orchestra of Chamaco Aguilar with El Violín Encantado. Well, that's all we have time for today. I hope you enjoyed our Afro-Mexican road trip. For more info, photos, playlists, and travel journals, visit our website, afropop.org. There's a lot of cool Afro-Mexican material up there, including a short documentary series we filmed in Mexico. You can find us on Facebook and follow us on X at AfropopWW.

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Additional thanks to Valerie Magzak, Ali Silver, Alexandra Hall, Greta Johnson, and Katie Ricciardi. My Afropop partner is Sean Barlow. 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